0: navigate through our world.
1: My dad getting lost and turning it into these wonderful trips became known as a Jacobson shortcut. Jacobson shortcuts are not possible if you're following GPS everywhere you go.
0: I'm Meghna Chakrabarty. 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
2: Live from NPR News in Washington, I'm Louise Schiavone. With the majority of the next session of Congress hanging in the balance, a new whistleblower report warns the U.S. Postal Service's plan to carry out President Trump's mail-in voting restrictions could jeopardize the elections. NPR's Hansi Lo Wang reports.
3: President Trump's order calls for the U.S. Postal Service to deliver mail-in ballots only to people on voter lists that the states would have to turn over to USPS. We should note USPS is a financial support of NPR. The Postal Service has been working on an online portal that would allow state election officials to submit voter names. But a new whistleblower report claims the online system has not been properly tested and could lead to eligible absentee voters not getting ballots in time or at all. Democratic Senator Richard Blumenthal of Connecticut submitted the report to USPS.
4: What the disclosure reveals is that the Postal Service has designed a system that is intended to fail.
3: Spokespeople for USPS did not respond to questions about the whistleblower's claims. Hansi Lo Wang, NPR News.
2: The Immigration and Customs Enforcement Agency says it now has enough body cameras for all of its officers and agents. NPR's Jimena Bustillo has that story.
5: The update comes after years of immigration officials telling lawmakers and civil liberties advocates that they did not have enough devices for a body-worn camera program to be implemented agency-wide. Now, Homeland Security Secretary Mark Wayne Mullen says he expects every agent in the field to be using one by the end of September.
6: That doesn't mean every ICE agent, everybody that's in the field, will have a body-worn camera. It's for our safety and the public safety, too.
5: In a statement to NPR, ICE said that training is still ongoing. It is still unclear how many cameras the agency has acquired. Earlier this year, top ICE officials told Congress they needed about 10,000 cameras for all their officers. Jimena Bustillo, NPR News, Washington.
2: Jury deliberations resume tomorrow in the trial of Lindsay Clancy, the Massachusetts woman charged with killing her three children in 2023. From member station WBUR, Deborah Becker has details.
7: The jury deliberated for about 5 hours after saying they could not reach a decision. Then they were excused for the day. Clancy's attorney, Kevin Reddington, says he's encouraged by that.
8: I'm very pleased with the work that this jury has put into the case.
7: Reddington has argued that Clancy should not be found criminally responsible for killing her children because she was experiencing postpartum psychosis. Prosecutors say she meticulously planned the killings. The jury's deliberated 23 hours so far. For NPR News, I'm Deborah Becker in Boston.
2: The State Department says 75 Americans remain unaccounted for along the border between Nepal and Tibet after last week's catastrophic floods. Among the missing 22 Americans traveling with the Isha Foundation, a group that teaches yoga and meditation. The organization says the travelers were at the Chinese Immigration Center on Nepal's border when the flood crashed through. This is NPR. European Union and NATO leaders are supporting Germany in its declaration that the presence of three armed drones last month at or near Leipzig airport were a hybrid attack by Russia. Terry Schultz reports EU foreign ministers will discuss a joint response when they meet.
9: Germany will ask its fellow EU members to support tougher sanctions on Russia at a regular meeting of EU foreign ministers. The German foreign minister said he'll propose blacklisting more Russian individuals connected to hybrid attacks and more intensively targeting Russian oil tankers. EU foreign policy chief Kaya Kallas says Russia wants to scare Europe, but that it won't work.
10: To the contrary, we will increase our support to Ukraine and invest in our own defense. This is the best way to stop Putin.
9: NATO Secretary General Mark Rutte said the alliance stands in full solidarity with Germany and that he welcomes the retaliatory measures announced by Berlin. For NPR News, I'm Terry Schultz in Brussels.
2: Tropical storm Edouard has made landfall in Louisiana near Johnson Bayou. Rain and thunderstorms focused along the Louisiana coastline will continue to expand northwestward into southeastern Texas. Forecasters say flooding downpours will continue along and inland from the Louisiana and Texas coast through tomorrow. Although localized flash flooding can occur in southeastern Texas, the rain will also be beneficial for areas in drought. Having been asked to do so by President Trump, Apple Maps has changed Lake Ontario's name to Lake America for U.S. users. It's still Lake Ontario. in Canada. I'm Louise Schiavone, NPR News.
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0: Sheila Purcell has a lot of treasured memories from her childhood, including all the times her family piled into the car and hit the road. No maps.
14: We didn't use anything that I can remember. I don't remember seeing an atlas till I was in college, and we definitely didn't have any GPS, so my parents just seemed to know where they were going.
0: Most of the time. There were a few wrong turns here and there.
14: You know, every once in a while, my mom would start to get nervous in a car with five small children as you start to see that maybe we were getting a little too far from civilization or too far from where she thought we were supposed to be heading. And she'd start to ask, you know, do we want to stop and ask for directions? You know, maybe we want to ask and see if this is the way we're supposed to be heading. Sometimes we would, but more often than not, my dad would find that as an opportunity to turn it into, you know, some great story, something that would pull us all in.
0: Sheila grew up in Guayaquil, Ecuador. Her family spent a lot of time in the car, often driving to and from the beach. She was born in 1978, so no fancy gadgets in the car, no screens, just her parents' imaginations.
14: They would tell these great, terrifying stories. If it was daytime, it might be fairies and mermaids. But if it's nighttime, it was always a horror story. The scarier, the better, if my mom had her way. But it would just turn whatever, you know, whatever detour, whatever lost adventure we were on into something that became memorable, that became something that we would keep talking about and laughing about. Year after year, you know, who was more scared than, and who really thought the car had broken down, or, you know, that time we got lost and ended up stopping, you know, and asking for directions and getting lunch, and it turned out to be an ostrich farm. And so we're, you know, and the ostrich took Dad's hat and we're eating, you know, ostrich burgers.
0: These accidental detours became a beloved part of her family's car trips, as much a part of the journey as the destinations themselves. They even gave those detours a name, the Jacobson Shortcut, coined after Sheila's father.
14: And we love it and we celebrate it, and it just means we got lost and took the long way home. And you know it means that we were lost, but it also means that you missed out on something. If you weren't on it, you missed out. Everybody would be like, oh, would you get lost? And go, nope, Jacobson Shortcut. And then you tell them, and we met this person, or, and we had this delicious thing, or, and the ostrich stole my hat. And it ends up being more fun than if we had just gotten from A to B.
0: This is On Point. I'm Meghna Chakravarti. Sheila Purcell lives in Timnath, Colorado now. And those Jacobson Shortcuts seem even more precious these days because it's next to impossible to get lost anymore. Whether it's in your car or on your phone, GPS systems have given us the power to know exactly where we are and how to get where we want to go almost anywhere on planet Earth. The technology is also a critical part of much more than simple mapping systems. GPS, in fact, has changed how all of us live, and for the better. But have we lost a little something too? I mean, have we lost the opportunity to just get lost? To look up from our phones, not know where we are, and discover something delightful and new? Well, that is one of the questions that Catherine Dunn asks in her new book, Little Blue Dot, How GPS Shaped the Mind.

0: restaurant, and he could not believe, how is this possible? And I said, my phone died. I was completely defenseless. So, yeah, guilty as charged.
1: Well, actually, you're in London right now, and I have to say that a 3-block radius in London, given how old the city is and how winding and small and maze-like some of those streets can be, I very much sympathize that you could get lost there. Is that where it happened?
0: Yeah, it was around Carnaby Street. So, in my, if it had been a nice grid, a nice orderly grid system, I would have been okay. But this was a real accomplishment. Let's just put it that way. I had to stop some Finnish tourists and get them to Google Map the restaurant for me. And they were like, "Why are you in this position?" And I was like, "I am but a lemming. What can I say?"
1: No, London is truly an ancient maze, and it makes it delightful. It is not New York City, let's just put it that way. Okay, but you're not alone, obviously. Like, just about everyone, in some way, shape, or form, especially if they have a smartphone, are using GPS. More importantly, we'll talk about this a little bit later. Even if you're not using maps, we are all using GPS systems sort of in broader society and how infrastructure is created these days. But let's go back, though, and talk about how this system of global positioning became public and so ubiquitous. I mean, where would you start that story?
0: Depends how far you want to go back. You can go all the way back to antiquity, I would say, but for today's purposes, let's take it back to the Vietnam War, the end of the Vietnam War, 1973, Labor Day weekend. So coming right up on that time now, would be when GPS is kind of dated too. And there's this whole half story, half myth around it, this weekend called the Lonely Halls meeting. And it's sort of when all of these officials gathered in the Pentagon and they set out what became the global positioning system. And why it's so important that it was 1973 is because this is a precision bombing system. It was built to drop bombs from planes. And it was built because, the Vietnam War, the US Air Force didn't really have the precision that they wanted to bomb, the Ho Chi Minh Trail going from North to South Vietnam. So that's the moment a lot of people point to. But yeah, you can go back to World War II, and you can go back even further if you want to look at kind of how we navigate and how we understand the world around us.
1: Well, how we so, but in terms of global positioning, though, or GPS, there was some of that in World War II. I wasn't familiar with that because I was just assumed that it was this is a product of the era of satellites.
0: Yeah, I mean, it is satellites, but it's also radio waves. And navigating using radio waves is kind of a 1930s era thing. The collision of commercial radios and the collision of commercial aviation. They started using landing beams to help pilots land at Berlin Airport and at London Airport and across the US, leading up to World War II. And once you get into World War II, the British and the Germans start kind of engaging this battle, and the Americans, as time goes on, to use radio beams that they can sort of hear with their ears to drop bombs in the dark. So
1: Okay.
0: that's the predecessor to the system we have now.
1: I see.
0: Obviously, now we rely, the space age sort of changed everything, but this is all about radio beams, and it's all about the electromagnetic world. That's what we're relying on here.
1: So you're talking about man-made systems in general, right? Like just when we moved beyond the lost art, I have to say, of using stars or the sun or even just simple timekeeping, right, to know where we are. Okay, that's really
0: Yeah,
1: interesting.
0: exactly.
1: Now, there's another, let's move back into the Vietnam and post-Vietnam era. I think there's another event that caused the, or advanced, sadly, the GPS, and that was the attack or the crash of a Korean Airlines plane.
0: Yeah, that was kind of a seminal moment in GPS history. People might remember it if you're listening and you're around in 1983. It was this crash that occurred at an incredibly, incredibly, incredibly tense time during the Cold War. And basically, it was a Korean Airlines jet. It was going from JFK to Seoul. And at the time, they would stop over in Alaska. And then they would kind of take, south of the Bering Strait, they would head down to Asia. And what happened is there's a navigational error, something went wrong. And instead of, flying kind of south,

0: they flew straight into the Soviet Union at the height of the Cold War, just north of Japan. It's really hard to emphasize. People will remember, of course, if they remember it, how tense things were at the time. You know, the US and the USSR had been in this kind of game of chicken, and the USSR fighter pilots shot it down, and more than 100, 250 people died. It was this absolutely huge disaster. And in the aftermath of that, Ronald Reagan and his press secretary came out and said, "We have this tool kind of in the bowels of the Pentagon. It wasn't finished. It wouldn't be finished for more than another 10 years, but we have this tool, and it's going to make sure that this never happens again." This horrible idea that you could just be completely off track and have no idea. It took a long time for it to actually come out into the civilian world, but this was definitely a moment where people might have heard of GPS for the first time.
1: Yeah, okay. So, we have war and a disaster that help really push the use of GPS into the world. There's this beautiful line in your book, though, about how GPS may be one of the greatest gifts that the American people gave to the world, because this was obviously all publicly funded from the start. And correct me if I'm wrong, but even though the initial uses were for the military, was it available to the public from the start?
0: Yeah, it was. And I should say that line about the American people, that line comes from a Canadian. In our tense time, I'm a Canadian as well. In our tense times, it's worth noting that's a Canadian saying that. Yeah, for sure. It's oh, sorry. Could you ask me again? I got distracted by my Canadian anecdote.
1: It's okay. In these tense
0: Making the point
1: times,
0: about our relationships in these tense times.
1: it's
0: Yeah.
1: still Lake Ontario. I'm just going to put it that
0: Yeah, I
1: way.
0: know. It's still Lake Ontario to
1: This
0: us
1: is a
0: for
1: good
0: sure.
1: place for us to actually take a break because we gotta hit this break in 30 seconds. So we'll pick this up when we come back. You're listening to Catherine Dunn. She's author of Little Blue Dot: How GPS Shaped the Modern World. And we'll have a lot more in just a moment. This is On Point.

0: The mayor of Kyiv says Ukraine does not have enough weapons to fight against Russia's nonstop bombardment.
1: The main goal of Putin to rebuild the Russian Empire, and if we will be not successful, Putin definitely never stop.
0: The view from a capital under siege. That's tomorrow on Morning Edition from NPR News.
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5: You're back with On Point. I'm Meghna Chakrabarty, and Catherine Dunn is with us today. She's author of the new book, Little Blue Dot: How GPS Shaped the Modern World. And we're not just talking about that little blue dot that we associate with Google Maps, which was launched in 2005, but GPS is in fact part of almost all of how modern countries operate. Everything from, yes, the maps on your phone to even how power moves through an electrical grid. And Catherine, we actually put the call out to On Point listeners to get their opinions of GPS systems and if and how they use them. And we got a lot of responses. Let's just start with two of them now. This is George Scarbeck in Albuquerque, New Mexico. And George says he does not use GPS when he travels. He still, in fact, studies a paper map on an airplane before he gets to his destination. And he makes sure to memorize the important places that he needs to know, like public transit stops and where he's staying.
6: Once I arrive, that map goes into my back pocket and comes out only in emergencies or for lapses in memory. This allows me to blend in a little bit better as a local, as opposed to standing out as a lost tourist. It frees up my eyes to view the sights that I've come so far to enjoy and leaves me relying only on my memory, rather than on Wi-Fi or cell service.
5: Good on you, George. On the other hand, we have Jeremy Grobesmith. He says he used to be like George and pride himself on not using GPS, but then, like many people, he moved to a new city.
7: Once I moved to a new city and Google Maps became more and more prevalent, I began using it as I drive for work. I needed to know exactly where I was going, what traffic was there, and what maybe in the road. Now I use Google Maps exclusively to navigate my way around Charlotte. I think it's fantastic. I couldn't live without it. You could go find fishing spots. You could find creeks and rivers. You can know where the wrecks are. You get to know where the cops are in traffic. It's a great service, and I go everywhere with GPS.
5: All right, so we're going to talk about this later, that it's not just where you're going, but now things like Google Maps have a lot more information on them. But Catherine, so a little taste there of how GPS has really changed how at least some On Point listeners live. But we were talking a little bit earlier about the fact that even though its first application was for the military in Vietnam and thereafter, and I'm talking about the satellite-based GPS systems, but it was actually available to the public also from the start. So tell me a little bit more about that.
8: Yeah, it's kind of incredible that the system, the existence of the system was never classified. And from very early on, it was always dual use, as they call it, civilian and military. And there had been a bit of a predecessor system, and that had also been for civilians. But it was, when I say it was open to the public, it was open to a very special kind of person, I would say, through the 80s. You had to know about it, and you had to be able to build a receiver or get an extraordinarily expensive receiver. So the first adopters Surveyors absolutely loved it. If anybody listening was doing any surveying in the 80s, they probably encountered it. Marine, like any sort of maritime, and then eventually sort of aviation. But yeah, it was a real industrial tool. It was really for these kind of mapping applications. And regular people, if you didn't have that kind of job, you probably wouldn't have encountered it.
5: Right. But even the public access at the time, though, if I understand correctly, the data that you got wasn't as accurate as what the military got, correct?
8: No. Yeah, it wasn't. Like, they eventually put something on it called, they call it selective availability, and basically they put an artificial error on it. They made it a little bit less accurate. So there are two sets of signals, military and civilian. The big difference at this point is that the military signal is encrypted. But yeah, the civilian signal, they basically realized the system was too good. It was too accurate. It's one way because it's built for war. And it was 24/7 all over the world. So if America had it, then, you know, they had it in the Middle East as well, basically.
5: Oh, okay.
8: So they put this artificial error on it. And that was, you know, it was a difference of, you know, 20 meters versus 100 meters or whatever. So if you're hiking, if you're sailing, GPS was still really useful, but it wasn't quite what we associated with today, the super accuracy.
5: Okay, so you said something really important there, and that is the way the system was created from the start with the satellites that the United States put up in space. If America had it, the rest of the world had it. So let's talk about actually how it works and why what you said is true. I mean, how does GPS work?
8: Yeah, people are like, I'm just realizing I have no idea. No, it's such a good question. So we're encircled by this web of satellites, basically. And now there are multiple sort of satellite systems from different countries, and they all work in a similar way. But it minimum 24. And what this means is I am sitting here in London. My phone is next to me. There is a chip in my phone and it is getting signals from four different satellites. It's in view of four different satellites at all times, wherever I am in the world. And that's because it's calculating for four equations, longitude and latitude. So I'm very close to the prime meridian here. So you have a good idea. My altitude, I'm sitting on the sixth floor. That's something that it's calculating. And then the fourth thing is time, or it's a clock offset. This is the hardest to understand, and this is, I call it like the special sauce of GPS and what makes it, you know, it's almost as important as navigation, or more important sometimes. And yeah, that's the gift of really good time. You've got atomic clocks in the satellite, and it's sort of giving us the synchronized time here on Earth.
5: Uh-huh. So but can yeah, I just th- jump in here? So the reason why everyone gets this is because... Let's just stick with the phone example. Your phone is receiving this. The satellites are just sending out this information. And the non-encrypted data, that's why anyone can get it. Is that right?
8: Yeah, exactly. It's just raining down on us. People often think that GPS is tracking you. Actually, it's more, you know, in the physics sense, it's more accurate to say that you are tracking the satellites.
5: Yeah.
8: It's not GPS. The GPS system has no idea where you are. That's a little pedantic in everyday life, because once we get our location or our phone gets our location, we do transmit it out. We turned it into this two-way system. But GPS itself was built for war. So that whole idea was you don't want to give away your location. And this is why pretty early on, the U.S. government realized they had no idea how many people were using this thing.
5: Right.
8: They knew it was getting insanely popular, but they didn't actually have the numbers.
5: Interesting. Hence the greatest gift, one of the greatest gifts
8: that
5: the American people gave. And again, this is so fascinating, but you said something that we should also underscore, which is a lot of people might think that when they use Google Maps, by virtue of getting those GPS signals, they are giving away their location. But as you said, that is not what's giving away where you are. It's when your phone is connecting to via location services through the cellular network, essentially, or through Wi-Fi. Your phone is actually telling other networks where you are.
8: Yeah, exactly. You are giving your location away, but that's not GPS's fault.
5: Okay.
8: It is something I would say. It's in our modern life, we use it as a two-way system, right? So it becomes a little pedantic. But you could still get a GPS receiver. You could go out in the woods. And you could still use it as a one-way system if you had the technology to do that.
5: And so to this day, is there sort of a master control station that is monitoring like all these satellites or how GPS is used?
8: Yeah, there is actually. I believe the Schreiber Air Base, they might have changed the name recently in Colorado, actually. So there are ground stations and there is a central command station run by the U.S. military that is keeping track of where all the satellites are and how they're doing. Like I said, okay, there's a minimum 24. There's more than that up there because they need to be maintained. Some of them are getting really old. So yeah, there is this interaction. One of the people in the book who worked on it in the 80s, he said, the thing is you really need to understand this is a computer in the space talking to a computer in your phone or wherever, talking to a computer on the ground stations. This is really complex computing and physics that's happening. And it's pretty incredible because, like I said, this concept was developed and honed in the early 70s before we had personal computers.
5: Amazing, isn't it? It also just makes me think of, I mean, the space age in general, the dawn of the space age and how we went to the moon with hand calculated mathematics. Just amazing. Okay, so let's go back to our listeners, because we did get a lot of people who were honest about how much they love GPS. This is Keith Stern. He's in Newton, Massachusetts, and he loves GPS so much. He thinks its creators deserve the Nobel Prize.
9: I still have to think about which way I turn when I go to work, something I've been doing for the past 30 years to the same place from the same start point. I don't want adventure. I just want to get to my destination desperately.
8: he's honest, and I appreciate that. He's got places to be.
5: Look, when you're stuck in traffic, the last thing you want is adventure. Yeah. You definitely want to get where you want to go. But so here's what's interesting, and I feel like I have experienced this in my own life because I'm old enough to definitely remember when it was just paper maps or AAA's triptychs that we used to get, and how the way that through something like Google Maps that we are now interacting with our environment, how that's actually maybe turned our navigational ability. It's shrunken it. It's made it more myopic. And so to that point, we actually reached out to some folks who are studying this. And one of them is Mary Hegarty. She leads the Spatial Thinking Lab at the University of California, Santa Barbara. And she has studied how reliance on GPS shapes people's sense of direction. But there's a twist here, because Professor Hegarty told us that gathering reliable data for her research from people was actually very, very hard.
10: We did try in one experiment to say, don't use it for a month, but people didn't comply. They're so dependent on it.
5: But Professor Hegarty says that an Israeli researcher actually has been able to observe what people do without GPS. And that's because the Israeli military has been using GPS jamming in the Gaza war and in its operations in Lebanon. And some of that jamming has interfered with GPS signals in parts of Israel as well, forcing many Israelis to occasionally live without GPS.
10: It's really interesting because, I mean, something like 20% of people said, you know, I just didn't go to this place. I just stayed home because I didn't think I could navigate there without my GPS. When they asked people like, well, now that you've had this situation of having to navigate without your GPS, do you feel you should, you know, work harder on your navigation skills? And they were like, no, we need a better GPS that can't be jammed.
5: The other option is, of course, to learn how to get around without that little blue dot on your screen. And Professor Hegarty is troubled by the fact that a lot of people don't seem to want this option. They're not interested in maintaining their personal navigational skills. And she says that most people probably don't realize something important, that if you do not use these skills, you lose them.
10: People who actually make a point of exploring their environments rather than, you know, just always taking the same route every time seem to be, you know, better. There's also some interesting research suggesting that the type of environment you grew up in or that you live in makes a difference. So people who grow up in rural environments or cities that are not, you know, kind of more organically developing rather than city block type cities, you know, sometimes have better ability too. So it's kind of like if your everyday life requires you to do more challenging navigation, then you tend to be better.
5: Hegarty's research has revealed something else that we're losing with an over-reliance on the maps on our phones. We're losing our confidence.
10: We ask people, like, you know, imagine you're in a strange city, you come out of a subway system and you don't quite recognize where you are, you know, how do you feel? And some people feel really anxious in that situation. Other people just feel challenged and say, oh, you know, I just look around until I find something that I know, or, you know, or whatever. So people who say they're more anxious in navigation situations also depend on GPS.
5: Well, it turns out that some 40 to 50% of an individual's navigational skills are actually genetic. And maybe you're one of those people who really struggles finding your way around. Do not feel bad about it. You were born that way. The other half, though, of that skill set comes from the environment that you live in. So Professor Hegarty's team wanted to know what environmental factors can actually give a person a better sense of direction.
10: We, you know, ask people about things like, you know, hiking or camping or sailing, you know, basically hobbies that people might have that affect navigation. And that didn't really actually predict very much. Two things predicted. One was people who use their GPS more did worse at our navigation tasks. And people who played video games that involved navigation were better. So I think, you know, the younger generation is actually getting more navigation experience in video games than they are in the real world.
5: Now, going back to the Israeli GPS jamming story for a moment, that's just one example of the dangers of our over-reliance on digital mapping, because GPS systems are vulnerable. Professor Hegarty recommends that everyone try to maintain their navigational skills without your phone. But she also recommends it for other reasons as well.
10: You know, you might really notice some interesting things along the way. You know, you might learn about some interesting places that you might want to visit, or meet interesting people when you ask for directions, or have a more interesting journey.
5: Well, Mary Hegarty leads the Spatial Thinking Lab at the University of California, Santa Barbara. Now, Catherine Dunn, I don't want to sort of over-romanticize things and sound like I'm saying, oh, we should go back to the days where we could all read the stars and know exactly where we are. But what do you think about this idea that a lot more people maybe would struggle getting around if they didn't actually have that map on their phones?
8: Yeah, I relate to it a lot. I'm like I said, I'm one of those people who is so bad at directions. It must be genetic. I have to blame my parents for this. And I had, you know, repeatedly, when Google Maps wasn't so common, tried to correct this in myself and take out paper maps. But, you know, one of the things I thought about while writing this book too was that for regular people, you might get lost, you might find something new. I didn't think the stakes were that high after a while, but what really troubled me is the people who might be getting rusty on these skills, who really, really, really need them. People who are in charge of a boat, a gas tanker in the Strait of Hormuz, or people who are flying a plane. You know, these skills get, or people who are now, I think, in military combat. The U.S. military at one point said, like, you have to start preparing not to replace this piece of technology with, you know, one with another, but with to be able to operate in an environment where there just isn't any of it, right? These navigational skills. And this question of I think what's most troubling is it's getting rusty for all of us. Even if your job involves very high stakes navigation, you really want your pilot to feel fresh on these skills.
5: Yeah. And especially because, as we hinted, GPS systems are actually quite vulnerable. And we will talk a lot more about that when we come back. This is On Point.

0: From AI in the classroom to concerns over funding, from high rates of burnout to safety worries, teachers are under more pressure than ever. What's it like preparing for a new school year when the rules and resources keep changing? We hear from educators across the country next time on 1A.
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5: You're back with On Point. I'm Meghna Chakrabarty. And before we return to our conversation with Catherine Dunn about GPS, I just want to let you know that there's another GPS we're going to talk about sometime soon. I'm making this up as I go along. Ghosts, phantasms, and specters. Just made that up. Oh my God. The staff on the other side of the glass in the studio is absolutely shaking their heads. Okay. What I'm trying to say is that we are going to do a show about the fact that according to Pew and Gallup, 3/4 of Americans, 75% of us, believe in some sort of paranormal activity. And 1 in 5 of us say you've actually seen a ghost. So, On Point listeners, are you one of those folks? Have you seen a ghost? Do you believe you have? Have you experienced or witnessed any kind of paranormal activity or experience? We want to hear your stories. And we're taking people seriously. I was just making jokes about GPS, but we want to hear your stories about these sort of inexplicable experiences that you've had. So pick up your phone and grab the On Point Vox Pop app. Wherever you get your apps, just look for On Point Vox Pop. Send us a high quality message. That way you can also still, if you just want to use regular phone lines, you can call us at 617-353-0683. That's for a future show we're doing on the science of the supernatural. Okay, so back to our conversation with Catherine Dunn about her book, Little Blue Dot, How GPS Shaped the Modern World. Let's listen to a couple more On Point listeners. This is Margie Rosenbaum of Scarborough, Maine. She's 86 years old, and when she drives, she does not use GPS, but she does study Google Maps before the drive, and then she writes down the directions.
6: For me, it's important to visualize the destination on that map in relation to nearby locations, whether they're familiar or not. And I've come to that conclusion when I ride with one of my grandchildren driving. They have no idea where they are in relation to the real world. It shocks me. They don't know how long it's going to take them to get there unless GPS tells them. It's shocking.
5: Well, here's another take. This is Barb Spencer, who's a truck driver from Bondurant, Iowa. And here's her view on what it means as a truck driver to get lost.
7: As a truck driver, one could always say it's an adventure if you get lost. One you hope doesn't end up with a bridge that doesn't support your weight or maybe an overpass that's too low for you to get under.
5: Very real, Barb. Thank you so much for those real life views here. Now, Catherine, we have been focusing a lot, obviously, on the mapping features of GPS because of the fact that now, these days, it's in virtually every new car. I understand that around the year 2000, the U.S. government really removed all civilian restrictions from GPS, and also the technology regarding the chips needed was cheap enough and small enough to fit inside cars. And then the big one was a little later, right? What, 2008, when Apple announced that the iPhone would have a GPS capability in it. That was kind of really the big turning point, Catherine, right?
8: Yeah, I mean, definitely for me, you might have had a little TomTom or something in your car. A lot of people had that, but I think the moment it really exploded was, okay, there is not just Google Maps on the iPhone, because that happened in 2007, but there's Google Maps and there's a GPS chip. And now you can find yourself using your brand new, expensive 2008 iPhone.
5: Wow.
8: I think that was the moment it really exploded.
5: And it became commonplace. It's funny, TomTom, I haven't heard that brand name in a long time.
8: Yeah. Cast your mind back to this antiquity as we talk about the TomTom.
5: My mother, my parents used to have a really old Garmin that they'd plug into the car. My mom used to hate it. She would say that Garmin would send them to Mars before it got them 30 miles down the road where they needed to go. Okay, but let's actually talk for a moment about how much more than just mapping GPS has penetrated basically modern life. What are some of the other systems, industries, places where GPS has become central for how we operate?
8: Yeah, it's crazy. When you start looking, I often say that the way you interact with GPS, like the tip of the ice, that's just the tip of the iceberg, really. And one of the really important things, I talked about time earlier, is this synchronized time. The fact that it's giving, you know, it's turning a bad clock into a good clock, and it's giving this great synchronized beat, you know, boom, boom, boom, tying us all together. And our digital systems are so incredibly dependent on this at this point. So our mobile base stations, our electricity grids, our financial markets, anything digital basically relies on incredibly, incredibly precise time, often down to the billionth of a second or the nanosecond, to agree that, you know, emails or surges of electricity, all these things are you know, getting where they need to be at the time that everybody agrees. But also, so the time is a big one. Navigation too, you know, you or me using navigation to get to work is one thing. But if you think about the global supply chain as well, you can start with precision planting using your John Deere tractor, using GPS to precision plant in the Midwest. And you can follow, say, corn syrup or wheat. You could follow it every single step of the way, and there will be GPS every single part of that process. There's GPS in the shipping containers. There's GPS in the cranes at the port. There's GPS following the ships around the world. So when you start looking at our digital world, you're going to find it absolutely everywhere. And I think by the time we started interacting with it just as regular people, it was the infrastructure to synchronize all of that was already there, right? Just for us to get it in our iPhones and start using it to get to work, it had to be in the base stations. It had to be in the supply chain. It had to be in the energy grid. It's really crazy how pervasive it is and how little we see it once it's there.
5: Yeah. I mean, in the book, you mentioned that some call it the invisible utility.
8: Mm-hmm. Yeah. You don't even think of it. I mean, time itself, industrial time, is a utility. And if you're not in the world of, you know, running a power plant or an electricity grid, it's such a bizarre concept. But the idea that you need industrial time and that it has economic financial value to have super precise time is a crazy concept, or at least it was to me when I started writing the book.
5: Yeah, I mean, financial value to the, you know, another example that you write about is, for example, like the stock market, because time is so wildly important for all kinds of trading that we couldn't have the modern day stock market without this you know, atomic accuracy, as you're saying, in timing. And even disaster management, I'm thinking about the horrible, catastrophic flooding that happened in Nepal, and how almost instantaneously we were getting information about, like, where did that start in the Himalaya Mountains? Well, we knew that because of systems that were able to detect not just the shaking of the ground when the flood started, but also when and where. And that was all because of GPS. It's truly remarkable. But so, I mean, Catherine, the same reason or because of the fact that, as you're describing, GPS is so thoroughly embedded in really basic systems that hold a civilization together these days, that also makes it a potential point of real vulnerability for those same societies. So to learn a little bit more about that, we talked with Todd Humphreys, who's a professor of aerospace engineering at the University of Texas at Austin. Now, back in 2007, he was just finishing up his PhD at Cornell University when he came across an article about the potential vulnerabilities of GPS. And keep in mind, at that point in 2007, GPS had only been commercially available for a few years.
9: In this short article, the author Logan Scott was warning the world about the potential of GPS signals being falsified, mimicked by so-called spoofers. And it was a hypothetical threat, but he was warning that because the signals coming down from GPS satellites are well understood, aren't encrypted, aren't authenticated, then they could be quite easily fabricated by a device that would pretend to be a GPS satellite.
5: So Humphreys decided he would try to build a spoofer to test how vulnerable GPS really is. And after about only a year, he thought he figured it out.
9: When it was finally wired together, it was a quiet night around midnight, I think. My family was asleep, and I fired it up for the first time and tried to spoof my iPhone. I turned on the spoofer, fully expecting that this wasn't going to work because, you know, Murphy's Law in engineering, stuff never really works on the first try. And yeah, lo and behold, there it was, the blue dot, and it quivered. It shook a little bit, and I thought, aha, I've got something. I've affected the internal receiver in this iPhone. And then I typed in a new command on the computer that was controlling the radio and said, make the blue dot go north like a pedestrian walking. And that's what happened.
5: Whoa. This was in 2008, just 3 years after the launch of Google Maps.
9: And it was the very first publicly acknowledged GPS spoofer, and it worked distressingly well.
5: 2 decades later, when we talked to Professor Humphreys, he still remembers exactly what was going through his head at that moment.
9: So when I saw this blue dot quiver, it was against the backdrop of knowing full well that our society, the world at large, had become quite addicted to this drug of GPS. And now that the drug was manipulable, was shown to be something that could betray you, that really shook me. Because then I could imagine aircraft veering off course, ships going astray, and all of the confidence that people had built up in this system turning against them because they were perhaps not aware that it wasn't so hard to fake the system, to fool it into deceiving its users.
5: Now, at that time, it was revolutionary that an individual researcher could build a GPS spoofer so easily, and so Professor Humphreys caught the FBI's attention.
9: There was a period of 4 years, I think, where the FBI came to my office once a year to check on whether we were being good stewards of the code that we had written, not allowing it to get out on the internet, making sure that we were following good security protocols in my laboratory so that this spoofing code didn't just somehow leak out and become, you know, common across the globe.
5: Well, Professor Humphrey's code never leaked, but in 2015, a similar version from Japan did, and it was open and available for anyone to download and use. Today, Professor Humphreys says basically anyone can make a GPS spoofer after watching a few YouTube videos.
9: Fast forward to 2026, and spoofing has become terribly widespread across Eastern Europe, across the Middle East. Strait of Hormuz is just suffused with spoofing, GPS spoofing right now, on the coast of China. And it is a major headache for aircraft. It has become a problem now where the risk to flying, I would say, is no longer negligible.
5: Given how dependent entire nations are on GPS, I mean, you heard him mention civil aviation. Of course, there's the military, virtually every form of transportation, even things like the power that flows to your home, because time syncing via GPS is critical to how electricity is distributed through grids. So you'd think the United States would be doing everything in its power to protect such systems. But Professor Humphreys believes that if a bad actor wanted to launch a widespread GPS attack on the United States, America would not be ready for it.
9: I'm afraid that people in governmental administrations, they hear this all the time. You know, it's the Y2K bug. It's, you know, GPS jamming. It's GPS spoofing. It's our vulnerability to hacking. So it's hard to know what the relative priority of these ticking time bombs is. And one way, the unfortunate way that we often allow the priorities to be made manifest is to wait for a catastrophe to occur. And then we say, oh, well, that one was important.
5: Todd Humphreys is a professor of aerospace engineering at the University of Texas at Austin. And by the way, he is not alone in his worries about GPS resilience here in the United States. Four-star Admiral Michael Rogers served simultaneously as commander of the U.S. Cyber Command and director of the National Security Agency between 2014 and 2018, both those posts at the same time. And just earlier this year, in February, he wrote an article in The Hill stating unequivocally that, quote, a coordinated attack on GPS would ripple across aviation, finance, emergency response, and daily life within minutes, not days. And he issued this warning, quote, if GPS goes down, whether because of jamming, spoofing, a cyber attack, or natural disaster, America is dangerously unprepared. A single sustained outage could cost the U.S. economy an estimated $1.6 billion per day. Okay, so Catherine, we've just got a couple of minutes left here. I mean, your take on this great gift by virtue of it being open, also being so vulnerable.
8: Yeah, it's this really double-edged sword, right? It's elegant, it's useful. We put it in all kinds of things the original architects never expected, but it's incredibly vulnerable and it's incredibly faint. And I think Todd Humphreys there, who's incredibly entertaining, would say that the U.S. government has clearly probably known how to spoof and jam and do that for a long time. Maybe the point where they got a little too comfortable was the idea that nobody else would learn how to do it too. And unfortunately, we're in the moment where a lot of people have learned to do it. And it's really a feature of modern conflict in a way that, you know, harkens back to the World War II, but we're in the modern version. And we're in the modern version of a drone war where, you know, directing those drones and counterattacking is so much part of conflict now. And we can see this spilling out all over the world. So yeah, there's been a push for quite a while for the U.S. government to, you know, even monitor how much this is happening in the continental United States. And I don't think it's really gotten anywhere. But now for governments in Europe, it's I can see that they're starting to take it really, really seriously. And they have to take it seriously because the risks are just getting too large of something disastrous happening. Mm.
5: Well, Catherine, you just gave me an idea for a future On Point show. and I have to say, after reading your book and talking with you, I'm never going to look at that little blue dot the same way. Catherine Dunn.
8: Oh, wonderful.
5: She's the author of Little Blue Dot, How GPS Shaped the Modern World. It's been such a pleasure, Catherine. Thank you so much.
8: Thank you for having me. I've really enjoyed it.
5: I'm Meghna Chakrabarty. This is On Point.
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5: The growing backlash against flock cameras. People are vandalizing the networked AI-powered surveillance systems. 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
0: Across the country, teachers are heading back to school. Today, we turn to them to hear what they're heading into. From WAMU and NPR in Washington, this is 1A. Hi, I'm Jen White. Today on 1A, we talk to teachers about some of the biggest issues shaping this school year, from federal budget uncertainty and AI in the classroom to student behavior and the debate over reading and math instruction. We want to hear from you. If you're a teacher, staff member, or school administrator, what's working in your school? What is it? What do you want people outside of education to understand about what's actually happening inside classrooms right now?
14: It's been just beautiful connecting with former students coming in from last year, like, hey, miss, how was your summer? Where did you travel to?
0: We turn to you after the news.
15: Live from NPR News in Washington, I'm Louise Schiavone. The U.S. today launched a fresh wave of strikes against Iran's Islamic Revolutionary Guard Corps, according to a social media post by U.S. Central Command. The military says the strikes follow Iran's recent attempts to attack U.S. service members and commercial shipping in the Strait of Hormuz. Central Command says the U.S. hit Iranian air defense sites, radar systems, maritime assets and facilities, mine-laying capabilities, and communication sites. Oil giant Chevron is expected to announce it will expand operations in Venezuela. NPR's Michelle Kellerman has that story.
16: The Chevron investment is part of a larger Trump administration effort to control more of Venezuela's oil sector and push out Russia and China. The White House announced this week that the Pentagon is taking a 35% ownership stake in a company that will have 100-year rights over 17 oil fields in Venezuela. The U.S. is partnering with a controversial Venezuelan businessman, Alejandro Betancourt, who faced money laundering allegations in Europe. A U.S. official who briefed reporters on the condition of anonymity describes Betancourt as a proven operator and insists that a professionalized oil sector will help Venezuela's transition to democracy. Michelle Kellerman, NPR News, the State Department.
15: The Associated Press has declared Massachusetts Democrat Senator Ed Markey the winner in his primary race as he seeks another Senate term. Markey's age, 80, was constantly referenced in the race and challenged by younger far-left-of-center Democrats. Markey has maintained that he has been a champion of progressive ideas. Tropical storm Edward made landfall along the Texas-Louisiana border early this afternoon. Edward is weakening as it heads deeper inland, but it continues to pose a danger to residents and especially drivers, as Houston Public Media's Andrew Schneider reports.
17: Edward hit a maximum sustained wind speed of 50 miles per hour around 4 p.m. Central Time. National Weather Service meteorologist Melody Geiger says the primary danger from the storm remains heavy rainfall and the risk of flash flooding.
18: on the Texas side, and especially in the Houston area, the flash flood risk does persist into the overnight hours. So be very, very careful when driving, if you're going to be driving late at night, because flooded roads are even harder to see at night than during the day.
17: Geiger says that flash flood risk could persist into the early morning hours as the storm moves slowly to the northwest and deeper into East Texas. I'm Andrew Schneider in Houston.
15: On a broad bipartisan vote, the House of Representatives has passed legislation to extend federal spending at current levels beyond the November midterm elections and through mid-December. The action averts a government shutdown. This is NPR News in Washington. A new spider species has been discovered in Idaho. From member station Boise State Public Radio, Lauren Patterson reports on how it highlights a unique ecosystem in the northern part of the state.
19: The small, nickel-sized brown arachnid was found in the remote mountains of the Nez Perce Clearwater National Forests. Graduate student Arnau Kalatayu-Mascare found the spider along the Locksaw River.
20: It was super exciting to find something that we knew that was unique and probably new to science.
19: The genus known as Hexura is usually found in the Northwest and parts of Canada, but had never been seen here before. The paper detailing the new findings outlines how conservation action is needed to secure the survival of the species that is only found in damp, conifer forests in the Rocky Mountains of northern Idaho. The research team has named the spider Hexura Vandal, honoring the University of Idaho's mascot. For NPR News, I'm Lauren Patterson in Kuski, Idaho.
15: As oceans warm, scientists say they're seeing more exotic sharks in the northern Atlantic waters during the summer months. They also say young white sharks are moving north sooner because of the warming waters, potentially putting them at risk of becoming prey to older sharks. In New York, researchers are carrying a wide range of sharks and this is off the coast of the Hamptons, and outfitting them with small trackers as they seek to understand more about one of the world's few confirmed great white shark nurseries. I'm Louise Schiavone, NPR News, Washington.
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0: This is 1A. I'm Jen White. For some of you, that sound is still a week away. For others, the doors are already open and it's back to school. Today, it's all about the teachers. You've seen yourselves on television, in movies, and memes every year.
23: Anderson.
24: Here.
23: Bueller. Bueller. Bueller.
0: You've been called heroes. You also have plenty of critics. You fought for better salaries and benefits. You've been asked to do more with less. You started GoFundMes to pay for your classroom supplies when the funding isn't there.
25: Attention, I have a very important update regarding our school. Since there aren't enough second graders for two classes, Ms. Teagues will now have 40 students. I, for one, am excited to see if it will break her.
26: It won't. It might.
0: Last year, we asked you what excites you and what worries you about the year ahead, and we heard from so many of you nationwide, so we're back to ask you again. Because the 2026-27 school year arrives as the country faces a lot. The Trump administration has proposed billions of dollars in cuts for federal education programs. Immigration enforcement near schools is still a concern in some districts, and AI is changing what happens inside classrooms faster than many teachers feel prepared for. We have three guests ready to help us through it all, including two teachers we spoke to last year. Joining us from Dallas, Texas is Lance Barish. He's a high school math teacher at Dallas Independent School District. Lance, welcome back.
2: Thank you for having me.
0: And joining us from Los Angeles is Jennifer Lopez. She's a high school social studies teacher at Los Angeles Unified School District. She's also taught elementary and middle school students. Jennifer, welcome.
4: Thank you. Excited to be back here.
0: And joining us again in studio in Washington is Lauren Lumpkin, national education reporter for The Washington Post. Lauren, welcome back.
6: Hi, thank you.
0: So, Lance and Jennifer, I first want to hear from you two about being back at school. Lance, what are you looking forward to this year?
2: I mean, just another school year always brings such a bright and exciting energy in the classroom, meeting new students, learning their names and their stories, and then trying to impart some great math concepts to them over the course of the next year. It's just an exciting time.
0: Jennifer, what about you?
4: Yeah, well, I'm already on week four, so I'm right in the nick of it. It's been just beautiful connecting with former students coming in from last year, like, hey, miss, how was your summer? Where did you travel to? What classes are you teaching? And I'm currently teaching a new AP Psych class. So I'm trying to recruit my former students to take that class. And so it's the beauty of like reteaching them and making those student connections right now.
0: Lance, what about your top concern this school year? What's the issue keeping you up at night?
2: Oh, man, you named so many in the intro there, and I'm going to have to go with the teacher retention issue and teacher burnout. I think it's just a really strong time of all of these factors affecting our classrooms from both inside and outside forces, whether it's budget shortfalls, whether it's the distraction of technology in the classroom. All of those things are just making the job more and more challenging as teachers continue to rise to the occasion.
0: Jennifer, and for you, the thing that's keeping you up at night?
4: I would also say echo Lance's piece on work-life balance. It's just especially us taking on a new prep or a new class, just up late planning or after hours on weekends. In addition to cuts, there's a lot of things in the media right now with our district that there might be cuts next year. We saw cuts last year, and so that is something on my mind.
0: Well, we mentioned the Trump administration's proposed cuts of more than $8 billion to federal K-12 education programs. Congress is still debating the final numbers, but supporters say those cuts would eliminate waste and restore local control. Critics say schools that depend on federal funding for English learners, mental health services, teacher training, those schools will feel the squeeze. Lauren, help us understand what these cuts would mean for schools around the country.
6: Yeah, definitely. It's something I'm following closely and trying to figure out what exactly the impact will be. But concerns that I'm hearing, of course, is kind of what's going to happen with these federal grants that districts really rely on. A lot of people I talked to are encouraged because Title I, which is, you know, the biggest grant and the ones that particularly low-income schools depend on, that's going to be intact. That's not, doesn't seem like it's going to change, but, you know, for mental health and for teacher preparation and English language acquisition, so many of those things, you know, if those federal grants are not there, then there's just not really any funding for it.
0: Well, let's go to the phones. We've got Jacob calling from Maryland.

0: because of budgetary cuts. And so now we're faced with the dilemma of how can we know that the students' work is authentic, especially while AI has gotten even more savvy. I'm amazed at some of the questions that AI is able to answer. But that's my concern, just how we can assure that students are getting an authentic education.
1: I mean, Jacob, how are you responding to artificial intelligence and the way students may be using it, especially if you don't have the tools available to you that you have before?
0: Well, to be honest with you, shout out to HAPAA, which is one of the programs that we have traditionally have paid for us. I just reached out to them yesterday and said, hey, listen, we don't have the money to pay for this right now, but can you please just extend some grace? And so shout out to those guys. They've made their program available to us. The other things that we are doing is shifting to paper for a lot of our assignments that we're doing. And so I use a lot of iXL, which has a monitoring system. And so, and frankly, just having frank conversations with the students about their learning. And so I'd rather see them struggle than just have the correct answer. But that's what I've had to resort to, their own integrity. So,
1: okay. Thanks a lot for that call, Jacob. Lance, we've spoken about the use of AI in the classroom in previous conversations. How is that showing up in your district?
2: That's a really great question and top of mind for so many parents. And it's showing up in Dallas ISD, where I work, with very like scaffolded, provided tools coming to us from the district with guidance on how to use those tools for student learning, how to best support them, because these tools are not going away. And students, as the caller mentioned, are accessing them. We need a little bit more of a combined effort on what are the best practices to use these tools responsibly, both from the student side and honestly on the teacher side, so that we can be on the same page and proactively be addressing this moment so that it doesn't get away from us, because it's not going away.
1: Jennifer, what kinds of supports around the use of AI, either as a teacher or how students are using AI, what kind of support are you getting in your classroom?
3: I know our district has been reducing screen time in elementary schools, and they brought that up to the high school level as well. But in terms of just training itself, that's something I can definitely use more from. And on our survey on Educators for Excellence, which will be released at the end of September, called Voices of the Classroom, we found that only 24% of teachers say they've gotten adequate AI training. And similar to the caller, I've leaned on paper-based, hand-based, interactive notebooks, projects, because I've seen the usage of AI. And it does go back to also having those conversations with students about integrity and your thinking and, you know, how to prepare for the real world and that balance. But like Glenn said, it's not going away. So how do we get trained properly to also help the students use it properly?
1: Lauren, when we zoom out and look at the national picture, how is artificial intelligence shaping the conversation around education policy right now?
4: It's huge. I feel like it's the only thing I've been talking about with a lot of policymakers and teachers and superintendents recently. But I think the national data that I've come across, Gallup and the Walton Family Foundation did a study, and kind of mirrors what Jennifer just brought up, the fact that a lot of teachers are using, I think it's about 6 in 10 teachers are using AI, but relatively few, about 20%, 18%, are getting kind of formal instruction about it and in schools and from their districts. And so obviously there's kind of like that gap in knowledge. And when you look at students, it's the same way. About 70% of teenagers report using AI for schoolwork or for projects and things like that. But the kind of formal guidance is sometimes missing.
1: We're speaking to Lauren Lumpkin. She's national education writer at The Washington Post. Also with us, Lance Barish. She teaches high school math in Dallas. And Jennifer Lopez, who teaches high school social studies in Los Angeles. And we want to hear from teachers and other school workers about what's worrying you and energizing you as this school year begins. We heard from Ian. He taught high school science for 20 years. Ian says, there is so much to worry about at the start of a new school year, but I find myself excited and hopeful more than anything. Students crave relationships and genuine learning, even if they do mask it with behaviors. The more conversations we can have about the trajectory of education in this country and the framing of teachers as respected professionals, the better. Well, coming up, how are teachers coping with distraction and behavior problems in the classroom? And how are school districts trying to address the issue? And a reminder from Steve in Rochester, who writes, no matter who you are and whether you are heading back to school,

0: or not. A lot of kids are and will be getting back onto buses. Please, people, heed the laws and slow down with yellow flashing lights and stop when the lights are red and the stop sign is out. Steve, great reminder for all of us. We'll be right back.
1: Hi, this is Jennifer calling from Utah. A point that came up in my mind while you were talking about challenges in back to school is that learning an additional language significantly increases overall literacy as well as academic measures in all other subject areas. And it's one of the things that we tend to keep as an elective or even remove completely, we're seeing in some schools, when in fact it's a major contributor to the literacy and the academic success of students in the K-12 setting. 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
1: The main goal of Putin to rebuild the Russian Empire, and if we will be not successful, Putin definitely never stop.
0: The view from a capital under siege. 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
7: This is 1A. I'm Jen White. We're talking to teachers and other school staff today about what's on their minds as the new school year gets underway. Education Week surveyed more than 1,000 educators earlier this year, and the picture they paint is pretty clear. Student behavior and engagement are the top concerns. Budget uncertainty is close behind. And somewhere in the mix is artificial intelligence. It's showing up in classrooms, whether teachers feel ready for it or not. We're here with Lance Barish. He teaches high school math in Dallas. And Jennifer Lopez, who teaches high school social studies in Los Angeles. Also with us, national education writer at The Washington Post, Lauren Lumpkin. Let's go back to the phones. We have Beverly on the line in Ithaca, New York. Now, Beverly, you are a school psychologist. You work primarily with preschool through sixth graders. What's on your mind?
8: I just wanted to take time to give a huge shout out to all the teachers out there in the primary school, early elementary, who are going in and or, as some of your colleagues have said, already been working. The time, energy, and money that they put into setting up their classroom every year. Every June, they have to take it down, put it in boxes, but then they come back every year, open it back up, and create just such a nurturing environment and open arms for all those loving, well, and not always loving children that come into their environment. And they are working with these kiddos and pouring their heart and soul for 180 days. And no salary can cover that.
7: Well, Beverly, I'm curious to hear from you as well as a school psychologist. I mean, you're working with students, but also with teachers. What are your concerns or what are you excited about this school year?
8: The concern has been increasingly the behavioral challenges. I've been doing this for 32 years now, and I just see a lot of things you've already talked about. The short attention span, the lack of respect for teachers. And that's why I wanted to make this comment is we've all been in school, and whether we have baggage of good baggage or bad baggage from our teachers, letting that go. And if you have a child going into school, going in there as the parent, as the guardian, which is another issue, it's not always the parent anymore, and just saying, what can I do to help the teacher be successful with my child? I think so often the distractibility from IA and computers and screens, that impacts the child neurologically, and they're battling that. But when they hear negativity about school and teachers from the adults in their lives, that's also a huge component. I see such a difference when children, for children, when their parents and the teachers work together.
7: Beverly,
8: Go ahead.
7: Oh, no. I was going to thank you for the call. And I, Jennifer and Lance, I want to come to you on this because this is something I've noticed in recent years. I have friends who are teachers or who have children who are now teachers. And there are these GoFundMes where it's like someone's always trying to, you know, deck out their classroom for the year. Can you contribute? And how well resourced are you in your district? So that, I mean, I think about walking into my fifth grade classroom, this was many, many moons ago, but how exciting it was to see what the teacher had done in the room that year. I don't know how much was coming out of her pocket. I don't know if there are people in the community helping to support that work, but now it has become more of a crowdsourcing exercise. Jennifer, is that happening in your district?
9: Yeah, it is. I actually put together a Donors Choose this year, and I was able to get the $1,600 funded, which was great. I really pride myself as being a former elementary teacher. I think about your fifth grade. I was a former fifth grade teacher, and I loved it. It had like a sports theme. And so when I moved to high school, I'm like, I still want to keep this energy alive. You know, I'm in this room 6-7 hours, and I want the students to also feel like welcoming. And I've noticed I get a lot of compliments for kids like, Miss, this just feels so homey, but it comes at a cost. You know what I mean? So, but I want to do it because it's for the kids and it's their learning environment.
7: And Lance, do you think there are certain assumptions still made about the responsibilities teachers have, sort of the hidden labor and the hidden cost of running a classroom, and that, you know, all of these things happen. The room is decorated, but maybe the assumption is that the teacher is paying for that. And that's maybe the way it should be.
10: Yeah, that is something that we have been dealing with for a long time. My entire career, 2 decades in the classroom now, I've often supplemented my own funds to make my classroom look as beautiful as Jennifer's does from the sounds of it. And it's just something that we've been navigating. Funds often come from different places that are Jenga'd together. For a little while, we were receiving some relief funds during the pandemic, and now that's kind of gone away. And so we're always kind of taking the funds and the supplies and the resources from where we can and doing the best that we can. And unfortunately, that frequently comes from our own pocket, and I don't see that changing in the near future.
7: Well, let's go back to the phones. We have Andy on the line from Flagstaff, Arizona. Andy, you're a school psychologist. You're working on reservations in northern Arizona. What are you seeing around funding cuts in your district?
11: Well, I think probably what is most notable to me is that those lack of access to resources, both for teachers, students, and parents, has become more detrimental to us. Students don't have access to current textbooks or curriculum. Parents don't have access to workshops or other informative things that they can actually go to as parents. And also as teachers, piggybacking on what someone has said earlier, you know, a lot of those cuts actually taken away those resources that we have to computer programs, access to things that may be more accessible for other communities. As a Native American psychologist, it becomes harder for us to kind of travel. We live in a very rural area, but you know what? I'll just say this is that, you know, our kids, our teachers, they are so excited every year when they come back to school. And it's such an inspiring thing to see, encouraging to see. So thank you.
7: Thank you for calling, Andy. Let's go to Nora in New Mexico. Nora, you teach 7th through 12th grade. What's on your mind this school year?
12: I think it's really important that if it is somewhat of an inevitability that AI is going to take over everything, and I'm not sure that I want to accept that, but if that is the general zeitgeist, it's really important for teachers as well as parents and students and everybody in the community, in the advertising world, et cetera, corporate world, et cetera, we need to start understanding that AI is a tool. It is not a way of life, and it's time for us to go back. This might be a time we can embrace as going back to basics, learning handwriting, learning reading out loud, learning silence, learning being able to listen. I think it's really important because kids are not just using AI in school. They're using AI chatbots to, you know, confirm their fears, to confirm their beliefs about things that haven't really actually been formed and tested in society. So it's really a community. We, you know, it really does take a village to raise a child.
7: Nora, thank you so much for that call. Well, I want to start with your responses on Andy's thoughts about cutting funding here, Lauren. Andy talks about living in a mostly rural area. Andy's working on reservations in northern Arizona, and he was describing how the cuts to their funding affects families in this more rural area. When we talk about cuts, we can talk about it at the federal level and the state level, but how are the two connected? How does that policymaking at the federal level then affect what states are able to do?
13: So at the federal level, I mean, really the relationship between school districts and federal funding, a lot of it is kind of like these big grants, you know, multi-million dollar grants for, like I said earlier, teacher preparation, mental health support, services for low income families, things like that. But I mean, actually a lot of federal budgeting is education budgeting is decided at the local level. And so, you know, when I talk to a lot of teachers about kind of budget constraints, they're often talking about these are local policies, you know, being made by state legislatures or, you know, by city council members. And so that's definitely, you know, something that I've been hearing about a lot. But a lot of those conversations are honestly happening at the local level.
7: And because those local level decisions are the ones leading to a lot of the cuts we're hearing about from teachers, is this about just tightening budgets at the state level, states having to make decisions about, you know, working with fewer resources?
13: I think there's so many factors. Just everything is expensive right now. I mean, even, you know, to run a fleet of school buses is really expensive because gas is so expensive. Another thing that I've been following is just a lot of school districts are having really tough conversations about closing schools right now because there's just fewer students. And that's because of lower birth rates. People are leaving cities because it's getting too expensive to live in big cities. We also have fewer students coming into the country. Immigration is a huge factor. And because schools' budgets are determined by the number of students who attend, if there's fewer students, there's just not, you know, it's not the same amount of money. However, you still have teachers that need to be paid and you still have administrators and, you know, running a school is expensive. And, you know, if there are not enough bodies, you know, not enough students in the classroom, then there's just fewer resources to work with.
7: We're here with Lauren Lumpkin. She's national education reporter at The Washington Post. Also with us, Lance Berry. She teaches high school math in Dallas. And Jennifer Lopez, who teaches high school social studies in Los Angeles. Let's go to Lauren in Cleveland, Ohio. Lauren, you're a professor and you're working with first year incoming students. What are you seeing around artificial intelligence and what they know about it, how to use it, some of the ethical questions about using it in their schoolwork?
14: Hi. I would say the biggest disconnect is really the difference between students that I've had or, you know, incoming students within the last couple of years versus, you know, pre-COVID is just like that academic, like, curiosity. And we've been seeing, even as a department, we teach graphic design, and there is so much expectation on, okay, let me look up the answer. What is it? How do I do this? What's the best creative approach to take? And I'm noticing that with so many of our students, they skip past the, okay, what does our community actually need? You know, who is going to benefit this based on, you know, target audience and such? And answering those questions aren't immediate. You know, there is no AI prompt. You know, you have to go out and panel people, talk to people, and actually figure out, you know, what their problems are in order to solve them. And we're noticing that so much with, you know, tech and AI is, you know, that just missing factor of like the willingness to figure things out for themselves.
7: Lauren, thank you for that call. What we're hearing there from Lauren, Jennifer, and Lance is a concern about curiosity and this willingness to sort of explore ideas or to really research something deeply. How are you navigating that in your classroom, Jennifer?
9: Yeah, that's a great observation. I think something as an ethnic studies teacher, one of the projects that I like to do, so one thing is like project-based kind of learning, is YPAR, which is Youth Participatory Action Research. So similar to what the caller was saying, where the students go into their community and research something that's concerning for them, that's engaging, right? And so it becomes, because at the end of the day, you want to get things that connect to students that pique their interest, right? And we've seen some really cool projects where students really go in and interview people, they survey their students, they survey community members, and really get into that. So I think more projects that really relate to what's interesting and engaging to them.
7: And what about you, Lance? How are you navigating in your classroom?
10: Oh, it's such an important topic, and I love the work that our professors do, like the college professor that just called in. And as a high school teacher, part of the mandate is getting students ready for that phase. And it's not just getting them ready by, you know, putting all of this knowledge in their heads, though that's part of it. It's also putting this excitement to learn in their heads. And so for me as a math teacher, I'm constantly beating the drum that math is great. Like, math is awesome. It's inherently interesting. It's not necessarily just a tool to solve problems, though it is also that. And so striking their curiosity, asking them to do exploration projects where they research a famous mathematician or they look into the latest research so that their interest is really being driven. And I don't necessarily see AI as being counter to that agenda. I think that AI can be used as a partner for curiosity if it's used the right way. So just constantly having those conversations with the students on the way that they're using it. Are they outsourcing their thinking to the AI or are they using it to really continue to strike that curiosity?
7: Let's get to another call quickly before the break. We have Kat on the line in Texas. Kat, you're a former teacher. You're working at Education Service Center now. As a former teacher, observing what's playing out in your state, what concerns you? What excites you?
15: Well, one of the major concerns in Texas that I hear from a lot of the districts and teachers that I support is the way that the State Board of Education and lawmakers are ignoring the advice of researchers and teachers, and they're pushing through the social studies TEKS that have been updated, through the required reading list that they've mandated, through the Blue Bonnet curriculum, very much a American exceptionalist, a American nationalist, Christian nationalist, conservative viewpoint of the world on our students.
7: Kat, thanks for that call. Lance, this is something we talked about last year, a concern about education, not just the policy, but the curriculum itself being politicized in certain ways. How are you feeling a year on from that discussion?
10: The caller is definitely right in her description of some of the things that are coming down the pipe from our state legislature. A huge overhaul to our social studies curriculum was recently approved by the state board, as described. It's all part of the piece of the larger puzzle of the role of the public school in America and here in Texas specifically, and what we are doing. Some of the agenda items maybe seem like they're destabilizing this idea of public school as a great equalizer that can help people raise their station and learn and, you know, compete in the world despite where they come from. And so it's all just a big stew here in Texas that we are dealing with.
7: We're talking about what's top of mind for educators heading into the school year. We're here with Lance Barish. He teaches high school math in Dallas, and Jennifer Lopez, who teaches high school social studies in Los Angeles. Also with us, national education reporter at the Washington Post, Lauren Lumpkin. And we're hearing from you. Mac in New Orleans writes, teachers should be the highest paid and most respected people in our society. They are informing, shaping, giving form to the people who will create our society in the future and care for the rest of us as we age. I want them to be well-informed and taught to learn and think clearly for themselves. We'll be right back.

0: Hi, I'm Chris Howden. A 15-year-old in Nova Scotia was out fishing for smallmouth bass, but instead ended up with a hungry bald eagle hooked on the end of his line. He describes how he untangled the huge bird and got the hook out, and why his family has nicknamed this official national symbol of the United States a Canadian white-headed lake raptor. That story and more coming up on As It Happens.
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4: I'm Jessica Mazaros, a reporter here at WUSF. 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
7: Let's get back to our conversation about what's ahead for teachers and students this upcoming school year from your perspective as teachers. We're here with Lance Barish, a high school math teacher in Dallas, and Jennifer Lopez, a high school social studies teacher in Los Angeles. National education reporter at the Washington Post, Lauren Lumpkin, is here too. A teacher in Colorado left us this voicemail.
8: I'm concerned about growing illiteracy among my students. Students aren't reading for fun or in their families, so I'm hoping that this year I can bring my students' literacy rates up, but I feel like I'm pushing up against a cultural shift towards illiteracy.
7: And an English teacher in Los Angeles shared similar concerns.
9: One of my major concerns as a teacher, as a high school public English teacher, is the decreasing practice of reading, not just in schools, but in homes. A lot of times the curriculum in school districts are limiting the teaching of full novels in a classroom. So in my high school, because we're a tier 3 school, we're encouraged by the district to teach only shorter texts, such as essays, short stories, poems, and less novels, at most maybe one novel. I've been trying to get students to read outside of school independently, and that is always a tough call if they don't have that habit developed by the time of high school. So general literacy, both in class and at home, is a major concern returning to the new school year.
7: Thanks for those messages. Lauren, you've actually covered this trend in schools. Many are no longer assigning full books. They're instead relying on excerpts. Why the change?
10: So this is actually something that's been happening slowly for maybe about the last 25 years. And it really kind of starts with the high-stakes standardized testing we saw in the 2000s. And obviously teachers are still under incredible pressure to prepare students for these big tests at the end of the school year. These tests include essays and, you know, kind of short excerpts. Students are not reading entire book for this test. They're reading a little piece of a book. And so in the interest of teaching to the test and preparing students for these big exams, that's what is being prioritized in a lot of classrooms rather than reading a full novel.
7: What's known about the effect that has, not on test taking, but on literacy?
10: So, I mean, because there are just fewer opportunities to read books in school, students are just not really getting the skill of reading a book, persistence, and, you know, building confidence, you know, how much confidence comes with being able to, you know, finish a book and saying, well, I did that and I was able to trace an idea from beginning to end. And so students are just, they're not really getting as much practice as they were, you know, maybe 10, 15 years ago. And then, you know, as the teacher who left the voicemail mentioned earlier, fewer students are reading for fun. There was a national survey asking students how often they read for fun outside of school. And right now we're at a 40-year low.
7: I do want to mention that not all the literacy news is bad news. Last year, we covered how Mississippi and Louisiana went from being the worst ranked states for literacy to the states with some of the steepest improvements in reading scores. Lauren, how did they turn things around?
10: So they did a few things. They often call it the Mississippi miracle because of how, you know, how kind of dramatically Mississippi turned reading rates around. And a lot of it started with teaching the science of reading, which really kind of became a focus for a lot of states over the last few years. And that's basically just teaching phonics, teaching students how to sound words out and how different sounds build words, which is kind of sounds kind of intuitive now, but it's actually different from the kind of common practice of reading for, you know, the last 20, 30 years or so. They've also done more with teacher training and incentivizing teachers to do professional development and screening also earlier, like screening students for dyslexia and different learning disabilities early, you know, in preschool and early elementary school, so that by the time they're really learning how to read, teachers are aware of what challenges a child might have.
7: Well, if you want to hear more about that story, head over to the 1A.org and you can look that up and give it a listen. Let's go back to the phones. We've got DJ on the line from Maryland. DJ, you're a retired art teacher, and you're thinking a lot about student behavior in schools. What's on your mind?
11: Yeah, I loved my job. I loved my kids. I always looked at art as, you know, not just like art, but mostly helping the children learn creative problem-solving processes. And I got to the point where I felt that the parents just were not supporting me in any way. So I'll give you an example. I could watch a child take a paintbrush and literally like paint all over the student next to them or on the table. And I could call the parents in the evening and say, we had an issue today, you know, with your child. And they would start literally yelling at me and saying things like, well, what aren't you doing to keep my child engaged? So number one, the child never had to take responsibility for their behavior, which I find disturbing. And it kept, it grew, that kind of behavior grew. And secondly, I found not only a lack of motivation with this generation, but they have no, I shouldn't say all of them, but many children have a delayed sense of gratification. So anything that took longer than 5 minutes, done. So you could say, here, you know, we're going to draw this, we're going to paint this. And after 10 minutes, done. And I would say, well, wait a second, you know, maybe we could do this or that. And they're even standing in line, they're waiting their turn. Their sense of delayed gratification is so diminished that that really concerns me.
7: DJ, thanks for that call. You know, we mentioned earlier that 3/4 of teachers say they expect student behavior to be a major challenge this year. That was in the Education Week survey. Jennifer, what are you thinking about in terms of student behavior? DJ taught K-5. Students, you're in a high school now. What are you and your colleagues talking about?
12: Yeah, I mean, you know what? I always go back to, this is my 15th year in the classroom, and I always go back to the power of student relationships. I spend the first 2 weeks building community, getting to know the students, doing different activities, the peaks and valleys to understand the highs and lows in their life. They do a letter to the teacher where students talk about their strengths and areas of growth. And through this information, I kind of create a chart to understand the students, and it helps me connect and build lessons upon that. So yeah, while I think there are sometimes, you know, instances of student behavior, I think it's these student relationships that really help when those moments get tough with students.
7: Well, we heard from Peter, who's a former college teacher, and he writes that he is in awe of elementary to high school teachers. We may give grateful lip service to teachers that's meaningless when we don't give them the support they need, both financially and professionally. Teachers seem to spend as much time parenting as they do teaching. Forget AI and testing and national standards. Parents are the key. Until parents take full responsibility for their children, teachers will continue to emulate Sisyphus, and our children will continue to fall hopelessly behind. I mean, Lance, what does that parent-student teacher engagement structure look like, at least for your classroom, if not for your school or district?
13: No, I mean, that's the bread and butter of like molding these students to be their best possible self is the partnership. It's we're not at odds with each other. Whether the student is flying with 100 in my class or whether they're struggling for academic reasons or for behavioral reasons, with the parent, it's a partnership and where we are going to get to the bottom of what's the best way that we can help this kid learn. It comes from that relationship building that Jennifer spoke about. It comes from routines and all of the things that help students learn. Maybe it's managing the distractions in the classroom. And then, of course, saying, hey, at home, we need your support on this as well. Managing distractions, redirections to more productive or positive behaviors. And so it's just constantly being in communication, even if it's just a quick email. Hey, he did great on his test today. Those things can go a long way to long-term success for all of our students.
7: Let's go to Molly in Blacksburg, Virginia. Now, Molly, you teach higher ed, but you have a question about children and how they should engage with technology. Go ahead.
14: Yes, absolutely. So during COVID, our school district went to a one-to-one model with Chromebooks, and students were taking them home and then bringing them back and doing remote learning. And then that just kind of stayed. And this real heavy presence of technology in the classroom, even for kindergarten students and young students, remained. And there's been a big push, it seems to me, from parents in the community recently to make sure our students are engaging with technology in intentional ways and in helpful ways and not extra and unnecessarily. And so I'm going to be part of this Chromebook focus group for the district as a parent. And I just wonder if the panel has advice for me on how I can convey the importance of, you know, basic skills like the things we've been talking about so far on the show with writing and reading physical materials, and just how to best talk about that and see what kind of changes we can make and a positive direction within our district.
7: Thanks for that call, Molly. I'll pair you with Kara, who wrote to us from Wisconsin, who says, I think AI and web literacy is really lacking. Although very few of my students have computers at home, when they use our Chromebooks to conduct research, they just grab the Gemini response. When I ask their source, they just say Google, and then I have to explain that Google isn't a source. Since my district doesn't have any curriculum surrounding this, I clearly need to develop my own. And I wanted to share Kara's email there because I think it points out this tension that's at the heart of much of the conversation around the use of technology. There seems to be an interest in preparing students, no matter the age, to use technology, to know how to navigate it. But there's also a lot of concern about whether leaning too heavily on technology is preventing them from learning other skills. And so, Jennifer, how is that discussion playing out in your district, and what advice would you have for Molly, who's, you know, going to be talking about this and trying to impart some wisdom, give some advice about how teachers should approach this?
12: Yeah, no, it's a great observation. I think one thing, like I mentioned previously, at the elementary level at our district, they're limiting screen time for elementary students to do more, you know, hand-based written pieces. So I think that's a great move towards that, because students like kindergartners should engage in play and social interaction. That's so key. Those are pivotal years of social interaction as a former elementary school teacher. And I think, yeah, some advice she could, I think it's really working collaboratively with the teachers to be like, hey, as a parent, this is my perspective. As a teacher, how can we work together to what's successful for students, right? And even bringing in students into the picture too. Oftentimes we make these decisions and students are also receiving this learning. So how do we get students involved also to see how they are taking in the technology?
7: Lance, I know this is a discussion you've had a lot in your district, how to use technology responsibly and to the benefit of students. What are your thoughts?
13: Well, technology has long been encroaching on our industry and our vocation. In my field specifically, it goes all the way back to the calculator and how that was going to ruin students' math abilities, which did or didn't come to pass, depending on who you talk to. If it didn't, it's because we use the calculator as a tool appropriately when we need it. Like Jennifer was talking about, how maybe a lot of the work can be done on the page before the calculator is even available to the student, and then we reach for it. Now sub in AI as the tech of interest for this new age. How much are we doing? How much of our creativity, our brainstorming is happening before we can even grab that tool? And then how do we grab that tool and how do we use it once we have it available to us? So that it's not just whack-a-mole of all of these different things, these techs, these ed tech that's coming into the classroom. We're just going to continue to mold these well-rounded students that know how to cite a source and know how to reach for that tool at the appropriate time through proactive instruction.
7: Lauren, so much of the guidance around the use of AI and other technology, it really happens on a state-by-state basis. So what does that patchwork approach mean for how much a student's experience is really dependent on where they live?
10: That's exactly what it means. I mean, even within the same state, some districts are being more proactive than others. Right now, you know, across the country, different states are kind of trying to figure out how they want to respond to AI in the classroom. I've seen a even kind of wider backlash to education technology just more broadly. You know, so LA, for example, second largest school district in the country, you know, it was a big deal when they decided to limit screen usage in schools. A lot of other states are making similar steps. School districts are taking similar steps to kind of limit the amount of screen time that students have in school. But, you know, but these tools, you know, they still exist, obviously. And I think that's kind of where the gap is. Students don't know that AI chatbots exist, and they know, you know, they can Google, you know, an answer to a question or whatever. But so like that literacy piece is something that I still hear a lot about. What is being done to kind of improve the literacy around education use or technology use?
7: Let's get to one more call. We've got Shelby on the line from Texas. Now, Shelby, you work in early childhood education. Really briefly, what's on your mind?
15: So our early childhood care center is actually within a public school district. And so I just wanted to briefly touch on the importance of early childhood, so infant up through pre-K, in giving those kiddos social emotional skills, regulation skills, but also that it impacts so many of the other issues that y'all have talked about, like in growth towards student-teacher relationships. And how that can also impact parent-guardian attitudes toward partnership in their kids' education.
7: Shelby, thanks for that call. And I just want to make sure we don't overlook here, Lauren. There are discussions about cuts to Head Start right now. Where does that stand? Because that would affect a great deal of children in the U.S. and their access to early childhood education.
10: Definitely. Still following to see where exactly all of that is going to land. But I mean, that's huge for the youngest learners, the most vulnerable learners. That's where they get a lot of that early education. That's where a lot of students learn English, for example. You know, so if we see that fall out of the Head Start program, that's going to have major consequences.
7: As we wrap up here, Lance and Jennifer, I just want to give you the last word in just a couple of sentences to the teachers, the educators, the school administrators who are listening right now. What would you say, Jennifer?
12: You know what, teachers, we love our students, and so just have trust in us in our lessons, and you know, make sure that giving us our flowers. We work really hard every day in the classroom.
7: And Lance, your words?
13: Yeah, just want to center it right back on the students. As the adage goes, the things that make this profession the hardest is never the kids. It's always all of the myriad things around us. The external threats and the other adults, but the kids are always the best part, and they are thriving, and they're going to continue to do great.
7: Well, that's Lance Barish. He's a high school math teacher at Dallas Independent School District. He's also a Leading Edge Fellow with the organization Teach Plus. And Jennifer Lopez, a high school social studies teacher at the Los Angeles Unified School District. She's also on the National Teacher Leader Council. It advises the nonprofit teacher advocacy group, Educators for Excellence. And Lauren Lumpkin, national education reporter for The Washington Post. Thanks to you all, and thanks to all you who called in. We're planning more shows about education, so send us your suggestions. 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Today's producers were Claire Muffson and Avery Jessa Chapnick. This program comes to you from WAMU, part of American University in Washington, distributed by NPR. I'm Jen White. Thanks for listening. Have a great school year. We'll talk more soon. This is 1A.

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8: And I'm Chris Howden. Coming up on As It Happens...
7: Distant possibilities. A Canadian woman tells us about the sleepless nights she's spent since her brother and sister-in-law went missing in Nepal's flash floods, and her inability to find them or meaningful answers from afar.
8: And catch and release. A young fisherman tries to hook a smallmouth bass, but instead hooks a large, hungry bald eagle. We'll get him on the line to describe how he got the bird on his line and how he managed to safely untangle it.
7: Those stories and more coming up for you on the Tuesday edition of As It Happens.

0: It's now been almost a week since the catastrophic flash floods in Nepal, and some Canadian families are still holding their breath. Approximately 30 Canadians and permanent residents are still missing. Foreign Affairs Minister Anita Anand says the federal government has trained officials on the ground in Kathmandu who are working with local authorities. Seema Rawla is anxiously waiting for word from her brother and his wife. We reached her in Toronto.
1: Seema, I wonder, what is daily life like for you now as you try to find out where your brother and sister-in-law might be?
2: We just keep walking up and down the whole day, looking at WhatsApp messages, if they've got any clue in Nepal or in Canada, and if there is anything, anybody has heard about them. They've been found going through lists of people rescued, found dead or alive. It's almost like everything's come to stop. Life's become all about finding my brother and my sister-in-law and having them come back home safely.
1: I'm so sorry, Seema. I mean, to have to look at those lists and what must, you know, happen to you as you try to go through those names, see them clearly.
2: Yeah, and I mean, today somebody sent a list of dead bodies to go through them and recognize if one of them could be my brother's or my sister-in-law's. And it's obviously they're in a bad shape, the dead bodies that they've found. It's quite a task and it's quite horrific. We obviously, we're imagining they're alive, and there is another moment we're crying thinking that maybe he's not. There are no answers.
1: When was the last time, Seema, you spoke with Sumit, your brother, and your sister-in-law, Shubhakshi?
2: So this was 7 a.m. in Nepal when he FaceTimed us, showing us the beautiful scenery and the river. And he was quite excited. Shubhi was quite excited. He said they're waiting for permits to go to Tibet. And they were 1.5 kilometers away from the immigration center. They were having tea. He was really happy. And that was the last time we saw them and heard from them.
1: When you saw the news of what had happened, what did you start doing then?
2: So we went to sleep thinking, okay, you know, they'll cross the border whenever they do. And then he'll send us some more pictures, as he always does. I was woken up by my nieces in India who are waiting for them. I really wasn't sure why they're calling me up that early. And they were screaming and saying that, you know, we've been trying to call up mommy and papa. They're not picking up the phone. Please, we don't know what's going on. There are floods in Nepal. And I went downstairs in the living room, rushing to switch on the television. My parents were already on a phone call with somebody who was telling them about the floods, and my mom was crying, and they were also trying to call up my brother and my sister-in-law, and obviously nobody picked up the phone. I right away called up Red Cross Canada, and they said that because my brother and my sister-in-law, even though they lived here in Canada, they were Singapore citizens, so I should be calling up Singapore consulate. They're not able to help me at this time. However, if I'm not able to locate them in 1 week, I should get in touch with them. I also got in touch with our local MP. Their office had no clue what was going on. She Googled it at that time, and I never heard back from them.
1: Still
2: emailed them several times. My local MP, his office, has not

0: They're doing everything to help us. The meeting went well.
1: Who was on
0: It's
1: that
0: just like
1: call?
0: all the families, along with the counselors there in Kathmandu. There were the Canadians as well. And but we don't have any updates from anybody.
1: And to let our listeners know, there's 10 specifically trained officials, as the minister has said there, a member of the RCMP included, to try to help find the missing Canadians. There's $5 million of humanitarian assistance announced as well, but it sounds like that hasn't reassured you.
0: No, it hasn't. And I'm just requesting Canada to help us if they can help Nepal with some kind of infrared imaging cameras to detect warm bodies, some kind of drones to help from the, giving them technology. We've requested the government to appeal to Apple for geolocation. We need all that, and that's not happening.
1: You also tried to hire a private helicopter, a company, to look for you there.
0: I looked into hiring a private company. I spoke with them. Initially, they said they could help me, and then they said their helicopters, they cannot go there privately because their helicopters are being used by the military at this point. So, I understand that, and I understand that, obviously we cannot send helicopters from here, but Canada, I'm sure Nepal is going to accept technology from Canada if we can help. It's just one day after another, like with hope, and then we sleep with anguish that nothing has happened. And then we wake up that, okay, maybe today I'll hear something about my brother. Nothing has happened.
1: I'm so sorry,
0: No news.
1: Seema. You mentioned your nieces as well. Your nieces were doing what many young people do in the summer. They're visiting their grandparents. But what kinds of conversations are you having with them now?
0: They're 15 and 19. They're presently in Delhi, New Delhi, with their grandparents. And they were supposed to come back on September 5th before the schools open. So they're hopeful. They're quite positive that their parents are coming back. And there are times that my older niece, she cries a lot. The younger one keeps quiet mostly. I mean, I don't know what to tell them. We need Canada to influence Nepali government in some way to help search my brother and my sister-in-law.
1: Seema, I can hear the sadness and how tired you are in your voice. I appreciate this, and I hope you get answers soon. I'm so sorry.
0: You so much.
2: Seema Rawla's brother and his wife are from British Columbia. They're among the Canadians missing in Nepal. We reached Ms. Rawla in Toronto.

0: Next Monday, it will be 30 years to the day since the Las Vegas drive-by shooting that left Tupac Shakur dead. Yesterday, a jury found Dwayne Keffie D. Davis guilty of first-degree murder for orchestrating the rapper's 1996 killing, a charge that was laid after he recounted his role in multiple interviews and a memoir. The three-week trial was decades in the making, and among the last witnesses to testify was Leonard Jefferson, who snapped the last known photo of Mr. Shakur, stopped at a red light moments before he was shot. The photo shows the rapper in a black BMW, staring steadily into Mr. Jefferson's camera, and it has become an iconic image of Tupac's final day. We reached Leonard Jefferson in Los Angeles.
1: Leonard, you've been in that courtroom. Did this guilty verdict surprise you?
2: No, it didn't. It kind of could have went either way, but based on what I saw or heard and saw, pretty sure it was going to be guilty.
1: Does it satisfy you, this verdict?
2: Yes, it does. Yes, it does.
1: I remember when it happened and the headlines and the shock. You were there, as our listeners heard. You'd met Tupac Shakur before that in your other jobs. Let's take our listeners to that initial moment, what you were doing when you saw the car that Tupac was in that made you want to snap that shot.
2: Well, actually, I was stopped at a stoplight. I was on my way to California Pizza Kitchen to pick up a pizza order that I had placed. And as I was stopped at the light, shiny wheels pulled up next to me. And that's what really got my attention, was the shiny wheels. And then I looked back and I saw that it was Tupac and Shug.

0: riding in that car. I said, hey, what up, Pop? Because I had met him before in Los Angeles at Can-Am Studios. And he kind of like did a double take, like he recognized me. Then he said, oh, what up, man? And then I said, hey, where you guys headed? And he said, we're on our way to the club. You should follow us. I said, all right, cool. And for whatever reason, I don't know, maybe it was just being a fan or, you know, maybe I didn't have my camera with me before. But I said, man, let me get a picture real quick. So I grabbed the camera and I just, you know, turned towards him and took the picture. And then after I took the picture, the light changed green and Suge drove off. Then there were a few cars behind him that I recognized, so I let them go. I was three cars behind Tupac, following them, and you know, in their entourage, going to the club. Dawned on me, I said, "Oh, let me call California Pizza Kitchen and cancel my order." And I was on the phone with them maybe 30 seconds, a minute or so, and I just heard pop, pop, pop. I knew they were gunshots. I've heard gunshots before, and I just. And it just kind of like stunned me. So I'm kind of like ducking, looking around. Like, I didn't know where they were coming from. I just heard them.
1: Yeah.
0: The BMW, Suge made a big wide U-turn going back towards the strip, going back towards the way that we came. Mm-hmm. And I just got caught up in the moment as well. And I made a U-turn behind him. And then he continued to drive. And then he went to make another left turn. And this time he couldn't make it through the traffic. And as he was there, a bicycle cop rolled up. And then Suge gets out of the car and he's yelling, pocket shot, my man, pocket shot. We need help, we need help. As that happens, another cop in a vehicle rolls up and he runs over to me, pulls the gun on me and tells me to put my hands on the steering wheel, don't move. I did what he said, and then he opens my door, and he pulls me out and throws me on the ground. And now I'm on the ground, and so now I see Suge and the police officer. They now run around to the passenger side of the BMW, and they're kind of trying to open the door. And while that's happening, the officer's talking to me, like, what's your name? And he's searching me and, you know, doing whatever the police do to, you know, whatever they do for... And I didn't get to see Tupac's full body. I just saw the movement of his body. And then they laid him on the ground.
1: After going through all of that, when did you finally learn that he had not just been shot, that Tupac died?
0: He died 6 days later.
1: Yeah.
0: And that's when I wind up getting my film back a few days after he died. So the police had confiscated my film cartridge.
1: When you finally developed it and saw that image, he's staring right into your lens. Suge Knight is at the steering wheel, you know, not looking at you, but Tupac Shakur is looking right into your lens. What did you think when you saw that image?
0: I don't know. I just stared at the picture, knowing that he just passed away a few days ago, and I was part of the whole, you know, chase or getaway or and drug out the vehicle, taking a picture, and just seeing all the chaos behind it. It really, I don't know, it really hit me. I had, you know, it was surreal. It was a surreal moment.
1: You're working on a film called The Shot about that moment that changed your life, changed a lot of people's lives. What do you want people to know about the effect that experience has had on you?
0: Well, I'm collaborating with a filmmaker by the name of Cole Swanson, and I've been approached by, you know, different people that they wanted to, you know, do a maybe make a short film or a movie about the behind the scenes of how I got the picture. So I finally decided to do it. It's the 30th anniversary coming up, and you know, the momentum's here for it. So we're gonna do a short film about how the picture became the life that it has taken, and you know, just give you some background of, you know, how the picture came about.
1: With a case like this, there's been so many conspiracy theories. How has that affected you?
0: Oh my gosh, my saying is the internet is the internet. There's so many different things I could tell you. The pictures are fake. There's no key in the ignition. I currently work in the movie industry, so they feel that since I work in the movie industry, it was a movie scene that we set up. Tupac's not dead, and you know, I know the truth. I know what occurred, but you know, sometimes it's, you know, you like I talk to you people, I talk to the media, explaining what's going on. But then when you start reading the comments from the conspiracy theory people, and you know, just I don't get it.
1: Does this guilty verdict that the jury delivered, and once your film is finished, do you hope this offers closure for you? Can it? I mean, do you want to stop having to tell that story and remembering that night?
0: I can't say that it will be any closure, but I'm glad justice has been served, and you know, we finally have someone being held accountable for, you know, such a great person's death at a young age.
1: Leonard, I'm very glad we could speak. Thank you for this.
0: Thanks for having me.
2: Leonard Jefferson took the final photograph of Tupac Shakur and testified in his murder trial last week. We reached him in Los Angeles.

0: If you give a man a fish, he'll eat for a day. Teach a man to fish, and he might catch a symbol of a diplomatic standoff while fishing. That's a less popular version of that old saying, but it recently happened to 15-year-old Wyatt Espaugh. He was out fishing with his dad in Queens County, Nova Scotia, trying to catch some bass, when instead he accidentally caught a bald eagle. We reached Wyatt and his mother, Anne-Marie Sharon Espaugh, in Shad Bay, Nova Scotia.
1: Well, Wyatt, let me start with you. When did you realize that there was an eagle at the end of your line?
2: So me and my dad went out fishing at around 10:30, and we noticed this eagle following us island to island on our lake.
1: That's pretty nice just on its own.
2: Yeah. So me and my buddy used to feed it the fish that we would catch in the lake sometimes. Uh-huh. So we'd kind of built a little bit of a relationship with it. That day we weren't doing particularly very well. So I guess it was getting pretty impatient. So it started swooping down at something in the water. Oh. And I guess it thought one of our lures was a fish. So I ended up grabbing it and flying back up to a tree. Oh. Where it got stuck from its beak to its foot in the lure.
1: Oh, no. It sounds like it was trying to compete with you. Yeah. For whatever fish was in the water. So
2: exactly.
1: But then, as you said, you build sort of this relationship. You see it there hurting, I would imagine. So what did you do then?
2: So we saw it like fall into the water, and it looked like it was going to drown. So we had to drive over and kind of scoop it out of the water and drive it back to our cottage in my boat. And that was a crazy experience because it was like 25 pounds flopping around everywhere.
1: Oh no.
2: Then once we got back to the cottage, we got it out on the dock, and it flopped off the dock back into the water.
1: Oh no.
2: So I had to go out in the boat to get it for the second time.
1: And is it still connected to the line at this point?
2: No.
1: Okay.
2: I think we cut the line at that point. Okay. Yeah.
1: But how is its beak and its leg?
2: Still completely stuck. So we had to scoop it up on shore, walk it a little bit through the woods to our garage, where my dad could hold it down with a towel, and I could kind of get the hooks out with a pair of pliers.
1: What was that like?
2: It was incredible.
1: Oh.
2: 'Cause their grip is so strong, and it was holding right onto the lure. It was like not letting go.
1: And is it crying out? What kind of sound is it making?
3: It didn't make a single
2: really
3: peep at all.
2: It didn't make very many sounds. It was just kind of flapping its wings a lot.
3: Yeah.
1: Okay. And Anne-Marie, you know, when did you... This is all happening on the water. Are you on the boat with them, or you find out later?
3: No. So I was up in the cottage, and myself and Wyatt's buddy Keith were in the cottage, and Wyatt comes in and he says, there's an eagle. There's a bald eagle. It's in the boat. You got to come help. So obviously it was a no-brainer, the two of us. I just grabbed my phone and we ran down, and sure enough, just like Wyatt said, the bird was in the water. And you know, this lure has two sets of hooks. Mm-hmm. And the one hook was hooked in its beak and the other hook was hooked on its talon. So its beak was attached to its talon by this lure, and it was just heartbreaking.
1: And so how long did it take to release it?
2: The whole ordeal was probably about 25 minutes.
3: Yeah.
2: Yeah.
1: Did it feel longer?
2: Oh, yeah. felt like we were holding on to it for a while.
3: Yeah.
2: Yeah.
1: And then
2: only about 25 minutes.
1: Yeah. Emery, what did it do once you finally removed the obstructions?
3: Well, I will say that I'm pretty sure it had an understanding that it had no choice but just to kind of go along with what we were doing. Like I said, it didn't squawk. It didn't, it didn't try to fight. It didn't do anything. It just kind of allowed us to do what we needed to do. And yeah, you know, once Wyatt got the hooks out, Brian released it, and I think it just kind of shook its head and said, wow.
1: And just, did it fly off? Did it?
2: Just did a little bit.
3: Yeah.
2: Right at the end.
3: Yeah.
1: Brian's your dad, your husband. What are you all doing in that? Are you cheering? Are you cheering it on? You know.
2: Once I saw it start flying away, I was like, wow, that was really something.
3: Yeah.
2: I
3: think we were all starstruck for the rest of the afternoon and into the evening. You know, we got together with our friends, our little community down there, and you know, you get to tell the story around the fire and you're still shaking your head. You know, it's like, did that really just happen? Like,
1: what an incredible summer story with a happy ending. I mean, I was at a cottage once out in BC, and just to have one in a tree nearby, it's just amazing. You marvel at it, let alone this. I mean, it's a unique experience, full stop, but then it's a unique experience that is happening at this particular moment in the world.
3: That's right.
1: In terms of our relationship, your husband Brian has renamed
3: this
1: creature. What is it called?
2: The Canadian white-headed lake raptor.
1: Yes.
2: yeah, we were joking about that on the boat ride back to the cottage.
3: Yeah.
1: Brilliant. Have you seen it since?
2: No, but we've seen like a lot of hawks and eagles around the lake since then.
3: Yeah.
2: We just haven't really seen the same one.
1: Okay. Well, I hope it's doing okay. I mean, is this why you must have great summer stories? I mean, cottage memories are amazing if you can have them, if you can have those experiences. Summer memories in general can be wonderful wherever you are. How does this one rank? Where does this one rank in terms of other memories out there for you? Oh,
2: pretty high.
3: Yeah, it's up there for sure.
2: It was one heck of an experience.
3: Yeah.
2: And I will never forget it.
1: Well, it's been such a pleasure speaking with you both. Emery, Wyatt, thank you for this.
3: Thank you very much for your interest. It was really something.
0: Wyatt Espa is a 15-year-old who got a bald eagle snagged on his hook during a fishing trip. We reached him and his mother, Anne-Marie Sharon Espa, in Shad Bay, Nova Scotia.

0: She took the worst right out of her mouth. 11 days ago, Dr. Krista Adelman of Richmond, Virginia, woke up to discover that everything was just fine. We don't need to worry about her or bats. Bats stay away from us, and it's great. Okay, here's a song or something. Can we just play some music now? No, I don't want to talk about this story because I don't want to. Well, I don't consider it news you can use. I consider it like news you can not excuse. You know what? Fine, but don't blame me when people demand we reimburse them for their therapy. Okay, everyone, listen, here's the truth. 11 days ago, Dr. Krista Adelman of Richmond, Virginia, awoke to discover that, you know, I'm going to let her tell you. And a quick warning, you will hate this.
1: So this morning, I was asleep, and I had a dream that there was a little mouse trying to get into my mouth. And so I'm half asleep. I reach up to my mouth, again, still thinking this is a dream.
0: And then she realizes it is a dream. Her mouth is fine, and she gets up and has waffles. And they're really good, and that's the end. Please don't play anymore. No, please, don't.
1: I reach up to my mouth, again, still thinking this is a dream, and then I touch something that is kind of slimy and a little hairy and cool, and I immediately somehow knew it was a bat. This bat was legitimately trying to burrow between my lips into my mouth. It was trying to get past my teeth. I have no idea. This is not normal. Never heard of anything like this. Never seen bats in my house. I grabbed this bat and threw it across the room, and I screamed.
0: I'm so sorry. Look, I didn't want you to find out this way, and you didn't want to find out about it in any way. But there it is, I guess. Now we all know. I'll add that Dr. Adelman's husband then trapped the bat under a bucket, and they sent it off to be tested for rabies, and it tested negative. But Dr. Adelman wanted to remind us all that if we have weird encounters with bats, that we should go to the hospital immediately, which she did. And that is important to keep in mind. It's also important, I believe, to get this story out of mind. So let's immediately try to forget it, like right off the bat. Here's Emancipator with Bat Country.

0: This is Emancipator with Bat Country. You okay?
1: I know. I couldn't keep my earpiece in. God, it's a nightmare. She sounded very calm. Bizarrely calm and composed.
0: I think it had been a little while since it happened.
1: She processed
0: it. I mean the fact that she was talking.
1: Okay. Well, we're going to take a short break now so I can continue to process it. When we return...
0: Numbers game, a mathematician, has spent years of his life working to solve a particular problem. How to create dice that guarantee there will be no ties when people roll to see who goes first in a game. You won't believe the answer. And you probably can't believe the question. Stay tuned. I'm Chris Howden.
1: And I'm Neil Kirksall.

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1: Our correspondent in Ukraine, James Waterhouse.
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8: Today, Ukrainian students started their school year to some familiar sounds, explosions and air raid sirens. For 6 straight days, Russia has been pounding Kyiv and its surrounding areas. Dozens have been killed. And as the school year starts, many students are returning to class online or in bomb shelters, and in some cases without a key tool of learning, books. Over a series of recent strikes, Russia has destroyed an estimated 12 million books, including 1 million textbooks. Ukraine's culture minister says it's part of an effort to, quote, erase us as a nation, unquote. Artem Litvinets is the editor-in-chief of Vivat Publishing House. Russia has attacked Vivat facilities as recently as last Thursday. We reached him today in Kharkiv, Ukraine.
9: Artem, what are you seeing or hearing from family and friends about what today is like, what is supposed to be the first day of school?
10: You know, we have the strikes on a daily basis, especially in Kyiv. And I know that many parents with their kids stays home at the 1st of September.
9: They're staying home rather than risk it.
10: It's very risky, yes. Yeah.
9: The loss of textbooks, 1 million textbooks, is very much a part of this story. 12 million books overall. How many has your company lost in Russian strikes just this year?
10: Just this year. Look, as of the beginning of September, there have been about 15 strikes on book warehouses in Ukraine in 2026. Mm-hmm. And together they destroyed close to half of everything Ukraine publishing industry produced in 2025. So on the night of August 28, during a Russian attack, a strike hit a warehouse in Kyiv, and our of Vivat Publishing House, direct losses from the attack nearly $400,000, and nearly 36,000 of books were destroyed.
9: That was just last Thursday. How did you find out what had happened?
10: I found out from a colleague. He wrote to me, our warehouse in Kyiv is destroyed. And it was the opening day of our literary event in Kharkiv, a book fair. Not so big, but a book fair. And that morning, I read that message instead. So I was not surprised because many warehouses were burning. But it was strange and really heavy feeling to celebrate books in one city while they were burning in another.
9: What kind of books does your publishing company put out?
10: Vivat does not print school textbooks. We publish fiction, non-fiction, children's books, and Ukrainian classics. And it's like nearly 300 new titles each year. So we work with wide range of genres. Mm-hmm. We work with wide range of authors. And one of the main our direction is Ukrainian classics. And those books were in those warehouses and were burned too.
9: Anyone who loves books will be heartbroken to hear what you're describing on top of the risk to people throughout the country. What is lost when that many books, children's books, textbooks, classics, what is lost when those are destroyed?
10: For us, this is not only about business, it's about culture. And when Russia bombs warehouses full of Ukrainian books, it feels methodical, deliberate, like cultural genocide. It shows truly genocidal intents of Russia. And since our own printing house, Faktor Druk, was struck in 2024, We know this is not accidental. This year alone, there have been about 15 strikes, you know, so books are how a nation remembers itself. And that is exactly what is being targeted.
9: You've lost colleagues in that previous attack, yes. Is that right?
10: Yes, yes, yes, it's right, yes, seven colleagues.
9: As you know, the Kremlin continues to deny that its military hits civilian targets. Recently, they told BBC News that Ukraine is using cultural sites to conceal military facilities. Knowing what you know and from what you've seen, how do you respond to what they continue to say?
10: I don't have words to say about this because this is just printing facilities. This is just libraries. This is just cultural events. So I think that this is a hard lie, and every in Ukraine and every abroad must do something to tell the truth to the world.
9: What do these attacks on warehouses like yours, the loss of these books, I mean, in the middle of everything that they've been dealing with, you know, are people still reading? Do they have an appetite? What are your customers and booksellers telling you?
10: Maybe someone thought that in the times of war, people read less. But in Ukraine, we see people who wants to read. Maybe it's about the escapism. Maybe it's about detraction from those hard times. So even in times of war, we had a growing market that shows real growth.
9: So what will you and your colleagues do now? How do you recover from attacks like the one on Thursday?
10: Mm-hmm. Psychologically, it's really hard because about 350 people work at Vivat, and more than 95 of the team is in Ukraine, in Kharkiv, in Kyiv, and in other cities, with constant shellings, you know, and books have to be made with love and attention to details. So an editor, a translator, a designer needs an inner resource not to make mistakes. And when a person lives under shelling, does not sleep and has no feeling of safety, that is much harder. So today we make books more slowly, but we cannot lower the quality. So, and we never know what will still be there tomorrow. The office, the warehouse, the printing house, every day you live knowing you can lose something or even everything.
9: Artem, I thank you for this. Please take care.
10: Thank you very much.
8: Artem Litvinets is the editor-in-chief of Vivat Publishing House. We reached him in Kharkiv, Ukraine.

0: It was a win-win situation for the Liberal Party, with an additional win thrown in as well. Last night, the three Liberal candidates in ridings in British Columbia, Ontario, and Quebec won their federal by-elections. That further secures the Liberal government's majority in the House of Commons. The party held on to two seats and picked up a riding in Quebec, previously held by the Conservatives. Braden Cayley is the new Member of Parliament for the riding of North Vancouver, Capilano.
1: People, I don't think, were telling us on the doors that, you know, they wanted just any deal or anything that would in any way compromise our sovereignty or our ability to set our own course. This was what we were hearing from the community most often, all the time. You know, we don't even think of ourselves this way in the national narrative as much, but it's one of the most trade-exposed communities anywhere in this continent, right? This is the seat of the biggest port in our country, bigger than the next five Canadian ports combined for its export capacity. And so there's a lot of vulnerability in a certain sense to what goes on in the world, but also a lot of upside from what can take place if we build more of our own big things here. What comes up as, you know, a more local question on that is how we have the infrastructure that keeps pace, right? Now, making sure transportation and housing and health infrastructure keeps pace with that. And that'll be important work for our North Shore team to take up together as the months and years go by.
2: You have a fairly close relationship with the Prime Minister. Tell me about your relationship.
1: I had worked with him at a think tank on how we could build things faster in the country after too many projects had gotten stuck, and things like economic reconciliation, which really matters in BC to get it right in order to get big things built. Then politics went very topsy-turvy at the very end of 2024 and into 2025. I was able to run his campaign and then go into the office and start being in some of these rooms where the country was deciding to build big again, where we were facing things like, you know, visits from the great democracies of the world at the G7 in Kananaskis. So I've had the chance to work with him closely on a lot of those challenges, and they've been big challenges over the past year and a half, but also on the opportunities, things like how one third of all of the major projects that have been referred to the major projects office are in BC. And it's that opportunity, I think, that our province faces right now that excite me.
2: And part of that is, you know, I mean, wages and growing the economy and keeping people in decent paying jobs.
1: Sure.
2: What is the strategy when it comes to that? I mean, I've got two kids looking at the future saying they have no idea where things are going to be in 5 years.
1: Mm-hmm. It is an incredibly uncertain time in the world. And the plan that the Prime Minister has brought to the table is one that says we've certainly got to be building much more, you know, infrastructure in this country once again that connects more of what we have out to new markets in the world, doubling our non-US exports within the decade. We just have to be able to stand our own 2 feet as a country a little bit more than we have for very many decades. And I think actually Canadians are craving a country and an economy that can do that. They're excited about it. People are keen to have Canadian champions and to build big again, and that's what the Prime Minister's plan sets us up for.
0: Newly elected Liberal MP Braden Cayley speaking to the CBC's Stephen Quinn.

0: When it comes to his scientific endeavors, Moroti Adegbuega is not treading water, but he is spending a lot of time in it. The teenager from St. John's, Newfoundland and Labrador has been awarded the prestigious Stockholm Junior Water Prize. That award honors excellence in water science among projects that have a tangible, real-world impact. Mr. Adegbuega won the prize for his robot, which uses magnetic fluid to remove plastic from water while protecting marine life. He was awarded $15,000 US for the work and has since been rubbing elbows with Swedish royalty. It's all been very exciting, but it wasn't exactly the outcome he was predicting.
1: I was incredibly shocked. I had no idea I was going to win this award. There's so many amazing projects here that it really could have went to like anyone. But when I heard that they were starting to describe my project, I was like, I don't stutter when I speak usually. And like, I stuttered when I was giving a speech up there for a little bit.
2: Now, can you just remind us about why your invention like is unique, you know?
1: My invention is unique because it uses a ferrofluid, which is it's magnetic nanoparticles inside of a carrier fluid. And that was invented by NASA in the 1960s, but they eventually scrapped the project. But I found that the invention of ferrofluid, it can be useful in wastewater, water treatment. And by using robotics and combining it with magnetic fluid, I was able to make a solution that would only pick up plastics and leave animal life intact. I mean, with the money I've won from this award, I will probably be aiming to get some patenting on the technology. For an invention this large, there's multiple different parts of it. Like, it doesn't fall under one patent. It would fall under like multiple different patents, like patenting each part. So I'll probably be working towards doing that. And of course, I will be working of like trying to make in my free time, I'm going to try to make this into a company to start getting my robot a Mark II, getting it deployed into like real places that can help.
2: What is the potential for this invention, you know, around the world?
1: The technology itself has like wide reaching applications. This technology could find itself into oceans one day, like helping ocean plastic cleanup crews and saving animal life along the way, making it so we're no longer limited when we try to clean up plastics. But the closest, like if I build a second version of the robot with this money, the closest possible application is that we start seeing it be implemented in restoration projects where we try to restore the environment without damaging it. That's like the strongest next location. Once it sees success there, then we can start moving towards like ocean deployment in lakes and stuff. I've heard lots of congratulations. People are very happy that I won this award. It's great to see Canada win in all, since this competition's been going since the 1980s, if I'm correct, and Canada's only won 4 times. This is the 4th time. This is not the first time a Newfoundlander has represented Canada at this competition, but this is the first time a Newfoundlander has won any award here.
0: That's St. John's High School student and Stockholm Water Prize winner Moroti Adegbuega talking to the CBC's Paula Gale.

0: Eric Harshbarger loves games, but to him, games aren't all fun and games. After all, he's a mathematician. So when one of his friends jokingly asked him to figure out how, before starting a game, a group of people could each roll a die only once to figure out who would go first, Mr. Harshbarger took the challenge seriously. When I say he took it seriously, I mean that he spent the next 15 years painstakingly working through equations alongside other experts to ultimately figure out how to make go first dice work in a group of 5 people. And now he finally has his answer. 5 dice, each the same size, 60 sides each, with the numbers 1 through 300 scattered evenly across all 5 dice. They make it impossible for any 2 players to roll the same number and are guaranteed to semi-efficiently establish a rolling order. Eric Harshbarger is a senior lecturer at Auburn University, and we reached him in Auburn, Alabama.
1: Eric, all this work, all these years, was it really all just to decide who goes first?
2: Yes, it was. The goal to save everyone a few precious seconds so they can get playing their board game as quickly as possible.
1: You are serious about game night.
2: A little too serious, maybe. Yeah,
1: I respect that. I love a good game night. You described this in the New Scientist as a beautiful problem. Tell me more about that. I mean, is that a statement that only someone who loves math would say?
2: Very likely. You know, mathematically, it seemed very beautiful and very intriguing, even though we knew from day one it was, practically speaking, it was a rather silly question to ask. But it was a question that did not have an obvious answer. And that's something that a mathematician will often jump at and stay with doggedly for years and years. And the fact that we made a little bit of progress incrementally, especially early on, then the interest would wax and wane. And so while it took, I guess, 10 to 15 years to finally find a 5-player solution, there was a lot of times when no one was working on this, but I kept a webpage and I kept information about it. And eventually we found some results.
1: And people kept coming, and people were excited about it as well. You mentioned the early successes, you know, 2, 3, 4 people, you know, that you got answers on that, but what was so complicated about making this, you know, work for 5 people, 5 players?
2: Yes, it's really a matter of each time you step up to add one more player, the mathematics, the spaces, the mathematical spaces you're trying to search and sift through just to find these small answers, these spaces become exponentially larger.
1: And what were some of the theories that were coming to you in that time span?
2: We were learning very interesting things along the way. For example, of course, what's gotten the interest in the past couple weeks here is the solution for 5 players, each of them a 60-sided die. It actually turns out that the dice don't have to all have the same number of faces on them. So you can have different shaped dice and still achieve this very strong probability solution that we've been looking for. However, we did recognize the aesthetics of, if all the dice are the same shape, people gravitate toward them a little bit better. Or they conceptually think, oh yes, these are fair because they're all the same shape. If you have different shapes, it confuses the issue even more.
1: But some of the ideas that were coming in, 180-sided, that was from you, from Australia, 120-sided. I mean, it's hard to wrap your head around.
2: So we were, early on, even within the first year, we learned that it was theoretically possible for 5 dice to work. The problem was not the theoretical mathematics. The problem was the physical geometry of what type of dice can you actually make that will roll, that will be fair, and things like this. And so while I knew there was a solution with like something crazy like 1,440 sides for each die, that's not makeable. So we were trying to lower these down, and we would develop different theories and see different symmetries and slowly be whittling things down. And then a fellow, an American who had been working down in Australia, he got interested in it, and he emailed me, and he joined our group when he found a set of 5 120-sided dice. Mm-hmm. That definitely renewed the interest, and there was some publicity and some videos, math videos out on YouTube that were made about this discovery. And in the process of that, within about 6 months after that, someone else approached us.
1: A Canadian, right? A software engineer?
2: Yes. A fellow named Paul Meyer, who is Canadian, and he emailed me and said, hey, I have a solution for 5 60-sided dice. Oh. So before we even contemplated or before we manufactured any 5 120-sided dice, Paul came in and undercut this and found 5 60-sided dice, which very much now can be made, and these are actually manufactured today, and so listeners could actually go out on the web and buy these things if they really want.
1: Well, I mean, there might be some serious game nighters out there too. When Paul reached out and said, hey, I've got it, we don't need 120, we need 60 sides, what did you think?
2: The very first thing I did was I confirmed his solution. You know, to make I would get emails throughout the years from a lot of people saying, oh, I think I have a solution, or what about this, or what about that?
1: Gotta check the work.
2: It was very refreshing for him to come, and he said, here's a solution that I think works. So when he presented me with this, I immediately checked it. It did work. And wow, you know, it was just amazing. I wrote back and said, do you understand that we've been looking for this for a long time? And so he of course was quickly assimilated into our research group, and we were asking him how he did it, and all. Mm-hmm. And it gets very technical, of course, and I don't mm-hmm. even fully understand how he did it. He has joined me on a couple interviews here and there because he does a better job of explaining his thought process and things like that.
1: But Canadian and U.S. collaboration happening. Imagine that.
2: Imagine that.
1: I will say, as you've seen probably in the coverage in The New Scientist in particular, there's a professor at the London School of Economics that who says he's not convinced it's going to work. What would you say to them? I mean, have you played games with them?
2: They roll. they don't generally want to stop rolling until they hit the side of a
1: but there are no ties when you
2: play something like that. But they do work.
1: Yeah.
2: Now, you know, in theory, I saw the comment that professor made, and he's correct. You know, manufacturing tolerances and things like this are probably going to whittle away at actually the true fairness, or you know, how sharp are the edges and things like this, and they roll forever. But in my mind, what's important is that mathematically they are truly, purely fair.
1: Eric, it's been a pleasure speaking with you. I've never been great at math, but you're almost making me love it just hearing you talk about this project. So thank you.
2: Thank you very much, Neil.
0: Eric Hirschberger is a mathematician and senior lecturer at Auburn University. He's in Auburn, Alabama.
1: You've been listening to As It Happens from CBC, heard across the United States on public radio.
0: You can also find As It Happens wherever you get your podcasts. I'm Chris Howden. Thanks for listening.
1: And I'm Neil Kirksall. Goodbye.

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1: And you're listening to Morning Edition on WUSF 89.7, your spot for local. I'm Craig Kopp. Welcome to a Wednesday morning. Just ahead, NPR's Leila Fadel speaks with journalist and author Rosina Ali about her new book, Seasons of Fury, Four Families and the Rise of Islamophobia in America.
2: The U.S. and Mexico are at odds over an outbreak of a foodborne parasite connected to lettuce sourced south of the border. But officials down there say there's no proof the lettuce was contaminated in Mexico.
3: Because it's so long ago, they don't know what happened. At what point was that commodity contaminated?
2: Hear that story next time on The World.
1: And you can hear The World starting at 3 o'clock this afternoon.
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1: Well, this weekday is Wednesday, September 2nd, and the famous Labor Day hurricane plowed through the Florida Keys on this date in 1935. This Cat 5 storm destroyed Henry Flagler's railroad that connected Key West to the mainland. Over 400 killed, including 259 World War I vets living in camps in the Keys. The majority of snakes removed during Florida's Burmese python hunt were small, if 2 feet qualifies as small. And apparently, that's a good thing. We'll tell you about it in your news coming up at 5:30.
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1: And you're with WUSF 89.7, your spot for local. I'm Craig Kump. Welcome to a Wednesday morning. Well, the mayor of Kyiv says Ukraine is struggling to fend off Russia's near nonstop attacks.
2: It's not secret. We have deficit of anti-drone systems. We need much more defensive weapons.
1: You can hear more coming up next.
3: The growing backlash against flock cameras. People are vandalizing the networked AI-powered surveillance systems. 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But is there a better way to resolve the tension between public safety and individual privacy?
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1: You can check out On Point starting at 11 o'clock this morning.
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1: 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A newly developed orange tree approved for rollout last week could be the potential solution to citrus greening. We've got that story updated for you coming up in your news at 6:30. Hey, the brand new Miami Dolphins played their very first home game, and they won 23-14 against the Oakland Raiders on this date, September 2nd, 1966.
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0: 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I'm Layla Faldin.
10: And I'm Steve Inskeep. The war in Ukraine has changed in recent weeks. The capital city, Kyiv, used to face periodic Russian attacks, maybe once or twice a week. Now those attacks are spread out, constant. Drones, ballistic missiles, cruise missiles, hypersonic missiles, and more. Our producer, Paulina Litvinova, says the new rhythm has disrupted daily life.
11: When you have 14, 15 air raid alerts per day,

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1: And you're with WUSF 89.7, your spot for local. I'm Craig Kopp. Good morning and welcome to a Wednesday. Just ahead, NPR's Leila Fadel talks with journalist and author Rosina Ali about her new book, Seasons of Fury, Four Families and the Rise of Islamophobia in America.
2: The U.S. and Mexico are at odds over an outbreak of a foodborne parasite connected to lettuce sourced south of the border. But officials down there say there's no proof the lettuce was contaminated in Mexico.
3: Because it's so long ago, they don't know what happened. At what point was that commodity contaminated?
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1: And you can hear The World starting at 3 o'clock this afternoon.
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1: Well, the famous Labor Day hurricane plowed through the Florida Keys on this date, 1935. That Cat 5 storm destroyed Henry Flagler's railroad that connected Key West to the mainland. The majority of snakes removed during Florida's Burmese python hunt were small, if 2 feet is small. And that's a good thing. We'll tell you why coming up at 7:30.
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11: And I'm Leila Fadel. In the post-9/11 era, American Muslims became the target of government suspicion, mass surveillance, and overreach because they happened to share a faith with the attackers. That was the America that investigative journalist Rosina Ali grew up in. So when she started her book on the roots of Islamophobia in the United States, fear that turned to hatred, she searched for the start of that bigotry and found that it took root well before America was attacked. The faith has long been depicted as foreign, as different, as dangerous, and that's despite Islam being part of the country since its founding. She tells this story through four families across eight decades in her new book, Seasons of Fury. Tell me about the family you open the book with, the Jabaras.
12: The Jabara family, you know, the father served in the army. He was such a proud member of various organizations in their small town. And I really wanted to

Kirk's organization. They quietly took in the news and waited to show support for Kirk's family as they left the court. For NPR News, I'm Hugo Ricard-Bell in Provo.

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1: And you're with WUSF 89.7, your spot for local on a Wednesday morning. I'm Craig Kopp. Glad you're here with us. The mayor of Kyiv says Ukraine is struggling to fend off Russia's near nonstop attacks.
2: It's not secret. We have deficit of anti-drone systems. We need much more defensive weapons.
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0: This is Morning Edition from NPR News. I'm Layla Faldin.
8: And I'm Steve Inskeep. The war in Ukraine has changed in recent weeks. The capital city, Kyiv, used to face periodic Russian attacks, maybe once or twice a week. Now those attacks are spread out, constant. Drones, ballistic missiles, cruise missiles, hypersonic missiles, and more. Our producer, Paulina Litvinova, says the new rhythm has disrupted daily life.
9: When you have 14, 15 red alerts per day, you, like, can't do really anything. It took me 3 days to get to the shopping mall just to buy some things I needed because, yeah, every time I went there, I was in the middle of driving and there was another air raid alert.
8: If you're driving when that alert comes, you park and dive into the nearest metro station underground. If you're at home, you head downstairs to your shelter again and again. To understand how this affects Ukraine's capital, we called the mayor of Kyiv, Vitaly Klitschko. He's 6'7" tall, a former professional boxer who has led the city for more than a decade, including its most recent trouble.
2: Almost the lives stopped in our hometown during the day. It's have a huge impact to our economy, and the city doesn't work, and citizens spend the majority of the time in shelters.
8: You said that this has affected the economy. That is striking to me because I was looking at economic statistics for Ukraine. Ukraine's economy has actually grown substantially the last several years. Are you telling me that is coming to a halt, in Kyiv at least, as long as these attacks are so constant?
2: It's actually it's a huge challenge because

0: 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And WUSF's Bay Blend is a quick way to catch up every weekday. 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
1: I'm Scott Tong. Israeli leader Benjamin Netanyahu faces a new threat in next month's election, his former IDF chief of staff, Gadi Eisenkot.
2: We know worldwide of people

0: A whistleblower says the Postal Service plan to monitor absentee voting is flawed. So what is the future of voting by mail 2 months before the midterms? 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

0: million crimes last year, over 10,000 missing people.
1: Jason, does that seem accurate according to your reporting?
2: It's really hard to say. And I mean, I'm sorry to be a little wishy-washy here, but there have been various studies trying to put a like statistics on whether ALPRs reduce crime, whether they're used to solve crime. And they certainly are. There's high profile anecdotes of Flock network being used to solve crimes. There's also high profile anecdotes of Flock cameras being abused. What there hasn't been is really good, strong studies showing this either reduces crime or helps to solve crime. Flock has tried to do this a few times. They have paid for various studies to kind of show, you know, this technology is useful. I think eventually we will get more and better data. I mean, there's no doubt that it has been used to find missing children, to find stolen cars. The question is just whether, you know, the privacy trade-off is worth it.
1: Okay, so Jason Kevler with 404 Media. Hang on here for just a second. I'm going to ask you to sit back for a little bit because I'd like to bring in Charles Fain Lehman into the conversation. He's a senior fellow at the Manhattan Institute. And in the August issue of The Atlantic magazine, he wrote an article titled In Defense of Flock. Charles, welcome to On Point.
3: Thanks for having me on.
1: So tell me a little bit more about what evidence you see that Flock cameras, those license plate readers, are actually doing what the company says and have become an important tool for law enforcement.
3: Yeah, you know, I disagree with the characterization, although I understand, you know, how we got to the sense that there isn't a lot of research, because the research is moving very quickly. What we know about fixed automatic license plate readers, ALPRs, is evolving pretty rapidly. But I would say basically we have three different kinds of studies. We have one very recent study done by a couple of criminologists at the University of South Carolina, where they exploit what researchers call a natural experiment. They look at the staggered rollout of Flock cameras in 216 jurisdictions. And what they find is an 11% reduction in motor vehicle thefts, and then suggestive evidence for reductions in other kinds of property crimes, as well as suggestive, although not conclusive, evidence that clearance rates for motor vehicle thefts go up. So that to me is sort of the strongest evidence that is available to us that says, yeah, Flock or ALPRs more generally almost certainly reduces crime. I get into that study a little bit if you want me to. Then there's a second bucket of studies, which are similar quality studies on cameras per se. We have four or five of those, which look at things like putting a camera in Montevideo, Uruguay, or putting cameras in the Stockholm subway system. And those pretty consistently show reductions in crime on the order of 20%. The question there is how analogous cameras are to ALPRs. You can go back and forth on that. The third bucket of study is sort of earlier research that is lower quality, but that looks at fixed ALPRs. So we have research in Charlotte, in Buffalo, in Atlantic City, all three of which can be read to imply at least some crime-reducing effects. But none of those studies is sort of optimally designed for doing what we talk about as causal inference. They don't have good control groups. And so there's a lot of limitation. What I like to say in a space like this is, look, we don't have perfect signal, but we have increasingly high quality signal. And most of the signal points in the direction of crime is reduced when you implement these things. And that is consistent with the prior theory that says if you put a camera in a place, all it's equal, people commit fewer crimes in that place.
1: Yeah. Let me give you another example and tell me what you think, because I did reference it at the top. And that is San Francisco, right? Because, and I mean, Flock is really talking about the San Francisco example, but so are San Francisco city officials. Because, look, for years, San Francisco became infamous, I should say, for the amount of vehicular-based crime, like vehicle theft, smash and grabs, things like that, to the point where people in San Francisco, when they were parking their cars, they were leaving their windows rolled down and their trunks open so that people wouldn't smash their cars to steal a backpack. Well, you know, we have the mayor of San Francisco saying, well, that era is over now, that kind of crime is so far down, we haven't seen those levels since 1950. I'm just wondering what you think of that example. Over next door in Oakland, there's a really big pushback against Flock cameras. But what do you make of what's happened in San Francisco, Charles?
3: You know, look, you always have to be careful with an example like that.
1: Okay.
3: There was a major surge in motor vehicle theft nationwide, 2021, 2022, 2023. It's come down a lot in a lot of places. And so I'm always wary of going, in this one city, it's working. That doesn't tell me a huge amount, mm-hmm. but it tells me a little bit, right? The fact that SFPD thinks that this technology is helping. There was an interview that got surfaced with a San Francisco-based rapper with what I would describe as an extensive alleged criminal history, and so therefore some knowledge to speak on the topic, who said, if you're a car thief in San Francisco, you just don't operate anymore. There's just no point in being in the business because in large part of the ALPRs, of the license plate readers. So, you know, I'm always wary when people go, look at this one city. I'm certainly wary when a company like Flock comes and says, the evidence is this one city's experience, but it's not nothing. And I think it's consistent with what we know. And so I can certainly say that is part and parcel of a broader base of evidence that says, no, really, there are crime-reducing effects here.
1: Okay, so let's look abroad. You did this in your Atlantic article. Is there evidence from, let's say, other countries where mass surveillance like this has actually had a meaningful reduction in or impact on reducing crime?
3: Yeah, and I alluded to this a little bit earlier. Yeah. You see, I think there are four different studies, one in Medellin, Colombia, one in Montevideo, one in Stockholm, and then we're looking at the rollout of cameras in China. And what all these studies do is basically say the cameras are put in different places at different times. Let's compare what's happening in those places before and after the cameras are rolled out versus what happens in places where there aren't cameras. And pretty consistently, what they show is significant, statistically significant, large reductions in crime on the order of 20%. There's a big question, of course, about can you analogize from a fixed camera in a subway system or in a city to what an ALPR does. But in my mind, that is at least pretty good suggestive evidence of when you roll these things out, they are likely to have some crime reducing effect.
1: Okay, so let's get straight to the concerns that, you know, people across the country have raised about having so many more cameras. And I think, as Jason very accurately pointed out, they aren't just local. They are able, by definition, to be networked nationally. And the privacy concerns that it raises. I mean, you know of all the examples of police surveilling people who aren't even suspected of any crime. And Jason talked about cooperation with ICE, et cetera. Do you feel or not that this is sort of a new level of mass surveillance that we haven't seen in the U.S. before?
3: You know, I'm wary of making that characterization for a couple of different reasons. One is that while the conversation is new, ALPRs really aren't. You know, some people say, what if we had license plate readers during COVID? And part of my answer to that question is we did have license plate readers during COVID. 67% of large police agencies used license plate readers in 2020. It's not a new technology. It's not a technology people have found particularly intrusive until recently. You know, the second point I would make is, look, the expectations of privacy here are different. The Supreme Court has been very clear. You don't have an expectation of privacy as to the exterior of your vehicle, as to your movements on public thoroughfares, as to what you're doing with your license plate, which you don't even technically own. Those are, you know, the expectation is very different in that context versus in my own private home. I'm much less worried about my privacy out walking around where everyone can see what I'm doing. I think there is a difference when it comes to sort of really big, really high resolution collection of data. The way the court has talked about this is in cell phone data, for example, right? Where they've analogized your cell phone to basically being like an ankle monitor. But I question the idea that most LPR networks as they currently exist look like that, right? The story that started the show is talking about a single LPR. You can't do mass surveillance with a single camera.
1: But it's not, Arizona. I mean, it's not a single camera, right? The whole point is that it's networked nationally. Or well, will it's eventually
3: networked. It's networked nationally, but if you want to talk about nationally, then you have to talk about the total area nationally, right? There are 4 million miles of roads in the United States. There are 120,000 flock cameras. They cover 75 feet. That's less than 0.5% of all the roads in the United States. But then again, if you're looking within PDs, Tempe, Arizona just tore down its flock cameras for what I think were not very good reasons. It's a 40 square mile city. They had 33 cameras. I don't think you can do mass surveillance in the city of Tempe with that kind of structure in place. So, you know, can I imagine a scenario where our nation is blanketed with cameras? Yeah, and I'd be very alarmed by that. But I don't actually think that's what most implementations factually look like.
1: Okay. Charles, I wonder what you think about this, because as I've been sort of exploring more the tension over these flock cameras, it kind of got me wondering about... if Americans are being, I don't know, kind of hypocritical. Because in my early days of reporting, I've been here in the Boston area for a long time. I had to report on crime in certain neighborhoods. And those neighborhoods, let's be frank, low income, largely people of color. They have had surveillance in their neighborhoods for a long time. Cameras on multiple corners, shot spotters, things like that, in order to reduce crime. It's a fact of life in those neighborhoods. Lots of people want that stuff. Some people don't. But I kind of get the feeling that right now, a lot of the pushback against Flock, and it's especially from the populist right, you know, like Tucker Carlson has called it the encroachment of the coming slave state. It's coming from white people in the suburbs who are like, well, I'm not a black person who lives in the inner city. I'm not a criminal. Why should I be surveilled? But on the other hand, they're completely okay with surveillance because, well, there's Ring cameras on people's doors. Law enforcement can ask for those videos at any time. You know, you talked about cell phones. We walk through TSA every single day, et cetera, et cetera. There seems to be something, as I said again, a little, you know, I'm white, I'm safe. Don't put the cameras up in my neighborhood.
3: Yeah, you know, I'd say a couple of things. One is, it's certainly one thing that you often hear is basically, we know who the criminals are, why do we need this? And my response is, charitably, if I wanted to interpret that maximally charitably, I would say we often don't know who the criminals are. And even if we do, it matters a lot that we can construct a case against them that can prove beyond a reasonable doubt that they engaged in crime. And there's a lot of virtue to doing that. You know, the second thing I would say is like, look, I am not for not imposing regulation on these cameras. I think that some people do have reasonable concerns. I'd like to see rules about auditing. I'd like to see penalties for abuse. But, you know, I to really engage with your point, I think that Americans' revealed preference, our taste for surveillance, is actually quite high, right? Mm-hmm. We all carry around these tracking devices in our pocket. I have a lot of people on my Twitter saying to me, well, I can turn off the location data on my phone. I'm like, but you don't, right? You are tracked all day, every single day. And the police, you know, can use that data against you, and they do on a regular basis, if in an actual criminal investigation. But our revealed preference is that basically we're okay with that, and we don't find it, you know, we don't find living in that society particularly upsetting or alarming. There are exceptions to that rule, absolutely. And I think that there are real risks of abuse, which is why you want to regulate in an intelligent fashion. But, you know, I think the freak out is selective. It's about what's in people's field of view. It's about what's blowing up on social media, what's coming to their attention in a way that's counterproductive for a nuanced conversation about how do we optimize safety while preserving people's privacy.
1: Well, Charles Fain Lehman at the Manhattan Institute, who wrote In Defense of Flock in the Atlantic. Thank you so much, Charles. We'll be right back. This is On Point.
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1: You're back with On Point. I'm Meghna Chakrabarty. And just a quick note about a show we're working on for next week. It's about e-bikes. Lots more people than ever are riding around on e-bikes, both in bigger cities, smaller towns, in places of natural beauty. So we want to know what you think of e-bikes and whether or not they should be more strictly regulated. Do you ride an e-bike? Have you loved it, or maybe gotten into an accident because some of them are pretty zippy? Do you not love the increasing number of e-bikes on your street, in your town, or maybe on your local trails? Let us know what you think. Pick up your phone and grab the On Point Vox Pop app to send us a very high quality message. That way you can also call us at 617-353-0683. Okay, back to our conversation about now sort of the nationwide rise in pushback against flock safety cameras. These are those automated license plate readers that are nationally networked. And a lot of people are deeply concerned about how these cameras may show the ever-increasing surveillance state in this country, or just basically violate their privacy. Jason Kebler is with us. He's co-founder of 404 Media. And Jason earlier had mentioned about the fact that there is this very robust online pushback against Flock. So let's listen to some of the many, many TikTok reels that show vandalized Flock cameras.
12: Oh, my God. Another one. He's trying to hold it. Oops. And another one is, oh my God, terrible.
13: Now, for the cops watching this or the feds watching this, I did not cut it down, but I fully support whoever did.
14: This is one of the 8 cameras that Winona police say were cut down by vandals.
15: I think it's wild that people have to take matters into their own hands. I mean, I wish people didn't have to do that, but I mean, I do think it's nice to see people fighting back.
16: Bye-bye, Flock camera.
1: An explosion there. Okay, by the way, I want to be abundantly clear that by playing this tape, we at On Point are not saying that we support in any way the destruction of public property. So, Jason, though, let's talk more about what you heard. First of all, Charles Fain Lehman say about what he sees as people actually in the United States are not entirely opposed to mass surveillance, but there's something specific about flock cameras that's really getting under folks' skin. Your thoughts?
2: Yeah, I think that's a really important point that he brought up, because over the last few decades, we have been kind of the frog boiling in the surveillance soup, if you will, where social media tracks us, our phone tracks us. There's NSA revelations from Edward Snowden, et cetera. And it feels very often like there is nothing that you can do to push back against this. This is like either the federal government is doing it, or huge tech companies that kind of impose this system upon us without us being able to meaningfully push back, unless you are willing to essentially drop out of society. Mm-hmm. If you're willing to have a dumb phone, if you don't engage with social media at all. And I think with flock cameras, people feel like there actually is something that they can do about it, because often the people who have brought these cameras to town are their mayor, their local police chief. They have a place to kind of go and yell about this, which is the city council meeting. And then, what we're seeing with these vandals is, I mean, frankly, it's another kind of prison of our own making, where the social media algorithms are promoting this type of thing. It's like, this is not like a small movement. These videos that you played, I mean, I didn't know exactly which ones, but I log on to Instagram and these have not, 5,000 views, they have millions and millions of views. And so these are resonating with people. And, it's kind of being amplified by all of the types of big tech products that, this is actually a bit of a backlash against.
1: Yeah, and also I'm wondering what you think about the fact that the Flock cameras, by virtue of them having to be able to see license plates, they are like in people's faces, right? They're not hidden behind in trees or camouflaged in some other way. I mean, do you think that's part of it, that neighborhoods or parts of cities and towns that aren't used to having such overt official surveillance, it's quite a shock to see these kinds of cameras wherever they are?
2: Yeah, I mean, if you walk down the street in New York City, you're going to see tons and tons of cameras outside of businesses, at intersections, et cetera. If you are in a small town in Oklahoma driving down the street, you probably aren't going to see tons of cameras on the side of the road. And what Flock has done is they install their cameras on their own poles. And so like they are a bespoke individual pole that sits alongside an intersection or alongside the street. So it is a very kind of like in your face new addition to a town. And so when this happens, people hear about it, they talk about it on social media, it may go up on the DFLOC website I was talking about earlier that maps these. And so it is a very kind of visceral thing that people can see. And I think to Charles' point that it doesn't encompass a huge amount of land in the United States, I think this is now in 40% of all towns. Huh. I think also like you are in a car, you're not driving on one street, these are placed at intersections that are popular. And so it is getting difficult to drive any meaningful distance in the United States without driving past one of these. And I think people realize that and they know that.
1: So let me ask you also about the legal point that Charles made, because I think it's an important one. You know, in the United States, I would argue that we have accepted for a long time that federal law enforcement can track people across the country, right? Like the FBI does that through various means. And, sometimes they have to get a warrant to do it. Other times they don't. There have been a lot of legal cases, I have to say, that do question and push back on federal law enforcement's, ability to do that kind of surveillance. But as you said earlier, Jason, the big difference here is that we're talking about local law enforcement being able to, cast this new panopticon across the country and without a warrant. I mean, that does actually feel, and correct me if I'm wrong, but distinctly different from other kinds of national surveillance that we have had before. Is it or is it not?
2: I think that it's different. I do agree that, when you are in public, you do not have an expectation of privacy. This is a tenet that we have in the United States where that allows me to do my job. I can take photos in public and not expect to get sued for it. But I think the difference here is the automation of it and the fact that it is a sort of persistent database that, lasts for, it was 30 days. Flock announced that, they're going to hold the data for 7 days before deleting it. In response to some reporting by the Washington Post, by us, by other journalists. And I think that, I think that the law is behind here. It's behind technology. I think that the sort of automation of it and the fact that it's not just that a police officer can sit on one intersection and take a photo of your license plate. It's that we have this network of 100,000 cameras passively doing this and talking to each other with artificial intelligence that makes this significantly different. I think that, again, I think our laws are not at a place where it hasn't really grappled with this.
1: So we'll get back to the law for a second, but you made an important point about the AI factor here. Can you tell me a little bit more about how these cameras use AI? Like, what does the AI do?
2: Yeah, so there's something called a hot list, which allows a police officer to enter a license plate into the system. And anytime that license plate drives past a Flock camera, the police officer will get an alert saying this car was seen in this place. This is functionally like uses optical character recognition that is a very automated system. Flock has also introduced something called freeform search, where instead of just typing in a license plate, you can type in something like black SUV and search for all of the black SUVs that have been seen in an area. This happened in Florida about a year ago. And after a hit and run crash, the Flock system detected a black SUV. After this fatal hit and run crash, the police pulled the woman over. It was the wrong black SUV. And this woman spent 13 days in prison for, you know, a crash that didn't actually happen, or that she did, she wasn't involved in. And so there's a lot of kind of cases like this. I think that proponents will say, you know, in a perfect system, this will lead to fewer innocent people getting pulled over randomly by the cops. But sort of where the tech is right now, there are all sorts of instances where there's a mistaken identity, where there's a typo in the license plate that a cop puts into the system and innocent people are pulled over. So, you know, we're kind of being asked to deal with the growing pains of this technology, and it has very serious impacts on the people who are sort of caught up in this.
1: And I think this is another major reason why people have this increasing discomfort with the fact that the way tech is launched these days, we are the guinea pigs as these companies work out the kinks, you know, in their new systems. I mean, that's basically what you're saying. We are not living in that perfect world. Flock, like other tech companies, has launched a product. It is not ideal just yet, but the way to get it there is to feed it more and more and more data. And the only way to get that more and more data is for the cameras to watch us. I mean, this seems, again, like it's like a deal that people did not sign up for, and yet they're forced into in order to make a product better.
2: Yeah, so the CEO of Flock is this guy named Garrett Langley. And if you listen to him talk, his goal is to stop all crime in the United States that, you know, Flock could reasonably stop. And, you know, on its face, this is a laudable goal, but this is his goal, and he wants to accomplish it in his way by, you know, making a lot of money selling cameras to cops. And again, like, we don't really have a say in how this is deployed, or at least many cities have not had a say, or residents feel like they haven't had a say, because the cops have bought it. Under the guise of a pilot program or an experiment or under a grant or using discretionary funds. And suddenly they have these cameras that are surveilling them, and they feel like they haven't really had that conversation about, you know, what is the trade-off here? Like, this technology can be used to solve crimes. That is a very good thing. It can be regulated, but it hasn't been regulated in any meaningful fashion. And when you listen to the company talk, Now that there's a backlash, they say, we're just taking static photos using our cameras. But they have launched all sorts of products sort of saying, well, pair your automated license plate reader cameras with live video. They're adding AI features. You know, they're bringing in data from other sources as well to help cops do this. And the question is, like, how much of this do we want, and what should the guardrails be?
1: Yeah. Well, let's go back to what Florida Governor Ron DeSantis has said. And by the way, we've played a couple of Republican governors here. I should make it clear that the pushback has been bipartisan amongst lawmakers across the country. It's just that DeSantis had a press conference about this just last week. And again, he emphasized his support for law enforcement and having tools that will help police officers do their work. But he said, he draws the line somewhere, I'm not sure exactly where, but he doesn't want to live in a, quote, surveillance state.
16: I don't want to be in a situation where these tech companies, a handful of tech companies, know everything about you and know where you're going. And I know they collect a lot as it is, but I think it's going to get a lot worse unless we have some protections for the people in Florida. And so, but the only way it could be dealt with is legislatively.
1: So, Jason, I mean, has there been active legislation proposed specifically about the Flock cameras?
2: It's been a real patchwork. I mean, there's been some proposals to ban this technology nationwide. That's not going to happen, I don't think. Like, these are sort of, I mean, forgive me, but politicians grandstanding with legislation that's not going to go anywhere. There's been local, local cities have banned the tech or have gotten rid of their contracts. The state of Illinois says, you know, you can't use this for immigration enforcement, for example. So there's been restriction on what it can be used for. I think crucially, Flock will say, oh, well, we want regulation, like, we want to be part of a national conversation. The thing that privacy experts want is a requirement for a warrant.
1: Yeah.
2: And that, it seems to be a non-starter. There's been several lawsuits against Flock saying that already this should be a violation of the Fourth Amendment and that police should have to get a warrant. And Flock has fought those lawsuits vehemently. When they're against, you know, the local police, Flock's lawyers will also file, you know, amicus briefs saying, we disagree. And I think that this is sort of, this is the big question. Like, is there going to be a warrant requirement at some point? And I think that that would solve a lot of problems because it would require a judge to sign off on whether this technology should be used for any individual crime. I think, you know, there is then the question of, well, is it actually going to be used? Can it be fast enough? Can the system be fast enough with a warrant requirement to actually solve those crimes? Or does that just ruin the technology entirely?
1: Right, exactly. Because if you have to wait 24 hours to get the warrant, the utility of the flock cameras ostensibly goes down. But to your point, I mean, a warrant would actually force law enforcement to actually at least to a judge present some kind of probable cause, which would go a long way to taking care of those privacy concerns. But Jason, one last question for you in the last minute that we have. I keep thinking about how it's no accident that AI is part of this picture, because at the same time we have this massive pushback, grassroots pushback against flock cameras, we also have people pushing back against AI data centers. It's one more aspect of this new and all-encompassing technology really pushing in physically into people's lives in a way that are making people not just uncomfortable, but just downright angry that they don't want it, they're not ready for it. I'm wondering if you see kind of a comparison there.
2: Absolutely. I mean, city council meetings used to be the most boring thing in the world. I used to watch a lot of them. I'm watching a lot more these days. People are sort of realizing that they can go in and push back against this technology with these two very physical things that they feel are intruding in their lives that maybe are not the thing that they're actually mad about in some cases, I think, but represent a greater unease with artificial intelligence, with surveillance. I think that, you know, we have talked about it, but Flock is not the only company that's doing surveillance for police. It's just a very prominent one. And it has, I think, made the mistake of being very public and sort of going to these city council meetings and saying, buy this technology. And so it has become this thing that people are pushing against in the same way that data centers have become that for the broader AI community or industry.
1: Well, Jason Kebler, co-founder of 404 Media, and I should say that even though a lot more people are talking about Flock right now, Jason has been following these sort of this creeping mass surveillance issue for many, many years. So, Jason, thank you so very much.
2: Yes, thanks a lot.
1: I'm Meghna Chakrabarty. 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
1: Where does wastewater from the oil and gas industry go? Into what's called injection wells, deep underground. But when those wells leak, toxic byproducts can bubble into drinking water aquifers and to the surface. And it's happening across the country. We'll take a look at how one small Ohio community is trying to deal with the fracking waste beneath their feet. That's on the next On Point.
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7: Animal shelters in Tampa Bay have a problem. Too many pets, not enough space. In Hillsborough County, one pet shelter was at 700% capacity earlier in the summer. I'm Matthew Petty, and coming up on Florida Matters Live and Local, we'll talk about why animal shelters are over capacity, especially for cats, and what can be done to reduce the number of stray and abandoned cats and other animals. You can join the conversation. Call 813-755-6562 or email floridamatters@wusf.org. Also this hour, eco-anxiety has been described as a chronic fear of environmental doom. Are you worried about environmental changes where you live? Does the threat of rising seas or pollution keep you up at night? We'll talk with a researcher about how many of your neighbours around the Tampa Bay region may be suffering from eco-anxiety. You can hear why that can be bad for your well-being and the environment, and some solutions for eco-anxiety. First, these news headlines.
20: Live from NPR News, I'm Lakshmi Singh. Civilians may be among the casualties in the latest wave of strikes in the Persian Gulf between the United States and Iran. A spokesperson for U.S. Central Command says American forces never target civilians, but is aware of the Iranian state media's reports. NPR's Aya Batraoui has details from Dubai.
21: Iran's foreign ministry says shrapnel from a U.S. attack in Hormozgan province along the Strait of Hormuz hit a wedding, killing and wounding people. Iranian officials say communication towers in the area were also knocked out. Iran's state TV, quoting a local official, reports most of those wounded are women and children who were transferred to a hospital in Minab, the same city where Iran says a U.S. strike in February killed at least 120 school children. The Pentagon is still investigating that attack. President Trump says the latest U.S. strikes are in retaliation for Iran's, quote, failed attempt at adding sea mines in the Strait of Hormuz. He warned of further strikes if Iran responds. But Iran immediately fired back at U.S. troops in the region, with Jordan and Kuwait reporting Iranian missile attacks. Aya Batraoui, NPR News, Dubai.
20: The Trump administration is vying for more control of Venezuela's oil sector. Energy Secretary Chris Wright has traveled to Caracas to oversee the signing of an oil deal. Wright spoke to CNBC's Squawk Box about the parameters of the agreement.
22: What this deal is to partner the United States with the development of oil and gas resources in Venezuela. It's not a displacement or a replacement of private companies. Business drives progress. Business will drive the growth of oil and gas production in Venezuela. But the United States' involvement both benefits the taxpayers of the United States with discounted oil and enormous reserves, but the United States government will not be the operator or producer of those reserves.
20: The U.S. is partnering with a controversial Venezuelan businessman, Alejandro Betancourt. He was under investigation in Europe for money laundering. Some Republicans are turning against data centers, despite President Trump digging in his heels on the matter. Trump has said communities that do not want data centers must want to be, quote, backwards and poor. And Pierce Deepa Shivaram reports that puts him at odds with what most Americans seem to believe.
23: AI data centers have become a defining issue for the midterm elections, especially for Republicans in states like Texas and Ohio, who are starting to take a different approach than the president. Brendan Steinhauser is a Republican and the head of the Alliance for Secure AI, a group that advocates for more regulation of the technology.
24: It's not good for Republicans if Republicans are seen as doing the bidding of the data center companies or big tech.
23: After construction, these facilities don't provide that many jobs, and they're an enormous drain on local utilities. Recent polling from Gallup shows that 7 in 10 Americans oppose the construction of a data center in their community. Deepa Shivaram, NPR News.
20: This is NPR.
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26: 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I'm Craig Kopp. Law enforcement must remove license plate reading cameras like Flock from state roads. The order came from the Florida Department of Transportation after growing criticism against the devices. Some law enforcement officers say the camera systems help catch criminals. But critics point out that the cameras go beyond normal surveillance. Zach Shira is with the group D-Flock St. Pete.
27: It feeds into this
0: centralized database that allows law enforcement to track the location of people without requiring a search warrant.
26: Multiple counties and cities say they have begun the removal process. Shira calls the move a win, but he's still worried about cameras that will remain on county and city roads. For a map on where some of these cameras are located, you can head to WUSF.org. We've got an update on an ongoing saga in St. Petersburg. The beloved Haslam's bookstore has been closed since the COVID pandemic 6 years ago, and artist Phil Bergson has been trying to buy and reopen it. So he planned a concert in the parking lot over the weekend to get the owner's attention, and Ray Hinst and Suzanne Haslam Hinst replied with a statement basically shutting the plan down. Bergson tells Florida Matters Live and Local the whole situation is like a giant game of chicken.
3: Okay. You stopped us when things became a liability. Totally respect that. And now we need to figure out how we actually get you to talk with us.
26: Bergson says there will be a concert billed as the Haslam's Parking Lot Show, but it'll take place September 13th at the Nest in St. Pete. City of Bartow looking for a new police chief after Stephen Walker abruptly resigned 2 weeks ago amid allegations of wrongdoing. A press release says Bartow city manager received a complaint from an employee, and a preliminary inquiry found the allegations credible. When Walker was told of this, he resigned. The details were not released by the city. I'm Craig Kopp, WUSF 89.7 News.
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7: This is Florida Matters Live and Local, broadcasting from the Doctors Lorraine Rubis and Neil Frankel studio at WUSF in Tampa. I'm Matthew Petty. Well, the summer animal shelters in Tampa Bay saw a capacity crisis here in Hillsborough County. The main shelter was at nearly 700% capacity for cats back in June. Now, we have numbers on that shelter's capacity as of this morning. While the numbers have improved, the reality still is too many pets, too few homes. And for pet rescuers, there's a steady drumbeat of trap, neuter, vaccinate, and return. So, what can be done to reduce the number of stray and abandoned pets? And what can you do if you find, say, a litter of kittens in your neighborhood? Here to talk more about this with us is Amy Crosby, president of the St. Francis Society Animal Rescue. Amy, welcome to Florida Matters Live and Local.
9: Thank you for having me.
7: We want to hear from you, too. Have you ever found a litter of kittens or a stray cat in your neighborhood and wondered, what should I do? What questions do you have about helping these animals? You can join the conversation by calling 813-755-6562. That's 813-755-6562 or emailing floridamatters@wusf.org. All right, so Amy, that 700% capacity figure from June is pretty startling, right? Are you still seeing a big need to get cats and kittens homes, or at least get them spayed and neutered?
9: Yes, definitely. So spring is the biggest kitten season we have, and all the stray cats that are out there go into heat, and they almost 100% get pregnant. Mm. So they have a litter of anywhere between 3 and 6 kittens each, and those are what you're seeing every time you look at social media or anything, a kitten found, and they wind up in shelters and homes and with rescues like us. Mm-hmm. So what happens is a kennel at the Humane Society or the Pet Resource Center that normally holds a kitten now has a whole litter of kittens, which is why you get 500-700% capacity mm-hmm. indoors. We definitely need more homes, but what we also need is prevent them from being born in the first place. So that's where the trap, neuter, vaccinate, return comes in, is we need to get pet owners to spay and neuter, and we need to sterilize the community cats.
7: Mm-hmm. So just back to the numbers, the Hillsborough County Pet Resource Center, that's the official shelter for Hillsborough County, gave us the latest numbers ahead of the show. As of this morning, the PRC had 304 dogs, 150 cats. Capacity-wise, that's 169% for dogs and 268% for cats. As far as dogs kind of versus cats, what can you tell us there? Like how many do you get? What's the sort of proportion? How long do they stick around for?
9: We dogs are usually harder to get adopted only because they're a lot more responsibility. Mm-hmm. So I think they end up staying in shelters longer, and that's been a big problem since COVID. Their length of stay has been longer than cats. So a lot of attention is now being focused on dogs. And again, with dogs, because it's not so much free roaming dogs, it's more just unneutered pets that are having litters. Mm-hmm. So the push there is definitely around spay neuter your pets. For cats, it's cat owners as well, but more, even more so the stray cats in the community that need to be fixed, because the whole idea is if they don't have litters, there's nothing to intake into the shelters.
10: Yeah.
9: So in addition to things like PRC, our organization alone, one of many rescues in the area, we have over 400 available cats right now.
10: Mm. That's, okay, that's a lot to choose from.
9: We're all foster-based, so we don't have a shelter. It's all in homes. But, yeah, that's the number. And, again, we're one of several. So the population of animals needing homes is huge and really just calls for more spay-neuter.
10: Yeah, and that's probably too many cats to have a profile for each online, right?
9: No, they're all online.
10: Oh, they are? Really?
9: Every single one of them,
10: yes. One of those 400?
9: And there's 400, and then there's another 100 probably waiting to be adoptable. They're not too young to get spay and neutered yet. So we bring them into our homes as kittens. Mm-hmm. They have to be 8 weeks old or 2 pounds before they can get spay and neutered, mm-hmm. and then they go up for adoption.
10: So how does that work? You've got a bunch of people who say, we will open our home for these cats or kittens, mm-hmm. until they can find a permanent home.
9: Yes, they agree to be fosters with us. So we sign them up for our program. There's a whole medical protocol they do. So every animal we take in, we make sure that they are, you know, coming from outside, they could be exposed to a lot of diseases, fleas, things like that. So they get dewormed, they get defleed, they get cared for. A lot of them come in sick with upper respiratory infections and other things. We take care of all that. We also socialize them, make sure they're friendly, healthy, eating, can use a litter box. And then when they're of age, we bring them to mostly the Humane Society, but other vets in the area that help us with the sterilization process, and they also get vaccinated, and then they're ready for adoption.
10: So the socialization process, or this kind of like the onboarding process, that happens while they're in foster care?
9: Yes. Wow. So they live in our homes, and people just play with them, and you know.
10: And how many foster homes do you have?
9: We have over 100 fosters right now, and some of them have one or maybe even two litters of kittens or a few kittens. A lot of times we find singles and we'll put them together. So a lot of them have anywhere from 2 to 8 or more cats in their home when they're fostering.
10: Do you need more?
9: We always can use more.
10: Okay. What are the criteria for being a cat foster parent?
9: Cat lover, which is a pretty easy one. And usually you just need space to be able to keep them separate. We quarantine them for 2 weeks when they come in just to make sure they don't have anything that could spread to other pets. So anything like a spare room, a laundry room, a bathroom, there's even pop-up zipper containers you can put them in. And it's basically just space for that. And then you just have to have time and energy to play with them, care for them, scoop poop.
10: Yeah, it's pretty important. And as far as dogs, do you have foster homes for dogs too?
9: We do have foster homes for dogs. Our dog program is much smaller, but we do have foster homes for them as well.
10: Other pets, birds, that sort of thing?
9: Only do dogs and cats.
10: Gotcha. Okay, yeah, that keeps it simple, I suppose. If you're just joining us, we're talking with Amy Crosby of the St. Francis Society Animal Rescue. Have you ever had to make a difficult decision about a pet because of the cost of veterinary care, maybe the cost of spaying and neutering, or food was an obstacle? What resources did you wish you had? You can join the conversation by calling 813-755-6562 or emailing floridamatters@wusf.org. So, I mean, how quickly can two cats or dogs turn into a much bigger problem?
9: I haven't done the math on dogs, but I know for cats I recently did this, and it's terrifying. So a single unspayed female cat can have a litter of an average of 4 kittens, and you assume 2 of them are female. That cat can be responsible for over 1,400 cats in the next 2 years.
10: Wow, that's impressive.
9: Yes.
10: Okay, and terrifying, as you say.
9: Well, and we're in a unique position in Florida, because what people don't realize that come down from up north is our kitten season is year-round. Up north, winter stops them from breeding, and also a lot of the ones that are homeless will die in the cold. Here, we just have it continually all year round, so that math really extends out, and that's why we have such a problem.
10: If someone listening right now sees an outdoor cat or dog that hasn't been fixed, what's the best thing they could do?
9: It's called the Humane Society or PRC or a local rescue like ours to try to get the animal fixed. There are a lot of programs around that do low cost spay and neutering for animals. It's a little bit different whether it's a community cat or whether it's an owned pet, but there are resources to help.
10: Mm. Talking with Amy Crosby with the St. Francis Society Animal Rescue. I want to hear from you two. Maybe you've adopted or rescued a pet that changed your life. Tell us about your companion, or tell us about some of the issues that you went through to rescue or adopt. You can call us 813-755-6562 or email floridamatters@wusf.org. So besides more people to volunteer as fosters, what does the St. Francis Society Animal Rescue need right now?
9: Well, in addition to fostering, you can use volunteers of all types. We get our pets adopted at local pet stores. So while they're staying at the pet stores, we needed people to come in and kennel them and play with them. So we need and help them get adopted. So we need volunteers there. We also are spread out over Pinellas and Hillsborough County, which is very large. So we have a team of transporters that literally drive the cats around when they need to go to appointments or we need to get meds from one place to another. So we have a transport team. We also, very important, have a trapping team. Mm. We do try to trap, neuter, and return pets in the area. So we have a contact form that people contact us if they need help or they see a cat in need or that's sick or ailing, and we do try to help with that. So we need volunteers of all sorts, plus just typical, you know, marketing, social media help. And in addition to that, we are 100% donation based. So anytime that you can donate money or items off our wish list.
10: Yeah, okay. And I'm sure you can find those on the website, right? Mm-hmm. Now, sometimes you will see folks leaving food out for cats. I'm mm-hmm. sure they're people who, you know, they like animals, they want to help out. But what's your sort of position on that?
9: That is very, very important. So what we call those is cats usually congregate in an area where there's food, and we call that a cat colony. And mm-hmm. very often, kind-hearted people will start feeding them. So what we do is we try to make sure that all those cats are fixed. And the way you can tell is their ear is tipped on one side. You'll notice that one of the ears is flat. Yeah. They tip the end of the ear off, and that is the universal sign that a cat's been spay and neutered. So chances are they're part of a colony that's being managed, is what we call it. So they have a feeder that's feeding them and keeping an eye out for them. So it's totally fine to have, when you see that, it's mm-hmm. usually leave those cats alone. They've been fixed. They will also keep an eye out for sick and injured cats that they'll get help for. And if new cats join that aren't fixed, they make sure they do get fixed.
10: Okay.
9: And then they just die out naturally living outside. But usually if they're managed, they can have a very happy life out there as long as they're fed and looked after.
10: And I mean, maybe a basic question, but do you have to take those animals to be fixed, right?
9: We have to trap them in a humane cage, and so our trappers are very well versed in how to get these very finicky cats to come into the traps, and then they have to keep them overnight and take them in for surgery in the morning, and then they keep them overnight again to make sure they're safe to be returned.
10: Mm-hmm. And what's the cost associated with fixing a cat?
9: It depends. We do get low-cost help from a lot of the different clinics around, and it's anywhere from free at the PRC, but there's limited spots, to usually $40 to $50 for males, a little bit more for females, all the way up to $100. And that's a discounted rate that we get.
10: How do you decide which cat would go out to, you know, just kind of be returned to the streets, and which would want to keep for foster care?
9: So usually if they're adult cats, we return them unless they're super, super friendly and we think we can find them a home. But mm-hmm. a lot of that is based on whether we have a foster home for them. But because they've been living outside, they're more able to continue living outside and be adept. Small cats, anything under, you know, 3-4 months, we do try to bring them in and find them homes. And again, it is based on capacity, but kittens we do try to find homes for.
10: We've only got about 20 seconds left, but if we revisit this conversation again in a few months, what would you hope would be different?
9: I hope that we have more spay-neuter programs in Tampa, and that our new shelter gets built. PRC is supposed to be getting a new shelter, and that's been postponed, but there's some petitions going around online to try to get it built sooner, so fingers crossed on that.
10: Sounds like there's definitely a need. Amy Crosby is the president of the St. Francis Society Animal Rescue. We've been talking about the need to find more foster homes for stray cats and dogs and other things. Thank you so much for joining us.
9: Thank you for having me.
10: Well, later in the show, we're going to have a conversation about anxiety caused by the climate in just a few moments. We'll take a look at how Florida is watering down science textbooks for high schoolers. That's when Florida Matters Live and Local continues. Stay with us.
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10: Welcome back to Florida Matters Live and Local. I'm Matthew Petty. Yesterday, we took a closer look at Tampa and Hillsborough County's deal with the Tampa Bay Rays to help pay for a new stadium. Now, a lot of you had things to say about

0: media about the stadium, the overwhelming response was negative. Big money in Tampa does not care about what the taxpayers think. They just want us to shut up and pay up. They like to talk about all the benefits the stadium will bring, but the data has shown that cities do not receive a return on investment. Well, thanks for your comments and your questions. We'll keep covering the story as the Rays push ahead with plans to build this new ballpark, and we'll try to answer those questions as we do. And if you want to weigh in on this or any of the topics that we're covering on Florida Matters Live and Local, you can send us an email, floridamatters@wusf.org. Well, coming up in about 7 minutes, if talk of climate change, rising seas, the warming planet makes you nervous, you are not alone. We'll sit down with the author of a study all about eco-anxiety. Now, though, let's revisit a report from WSF's Jessica Mazaros about how climate change is taught in Florida schools. High school students are reading watered-down versions of some of their science textbooks, at least when it comes to climate change. The Orlando Sentinel first broke the news in 2024 when authors reported pushback from the state on global warming facts. Now, an investigation by WSF and the Hechinger Report uncovers emails showing the state's exact demands for changes or removals. And as Florida challenges climate change in its textbooks, WSF's Jessica Mazaros reports it's also quietly updating its science standards.
1: Florida education officials altered climate change to changes in the environment in McGraw-Hill's marine science book. They also removed the word polluting in front of coal-burning power plants in an environmental science text by publisher Cengage. And detailed facts were removed in both books, like how climate change is killing at least 150,000 people a year, or how students at the University of Washington help their school buy renewable electricity. These details are found in documents that the state took more than a year to release. Ken Miller has written one of the nation's most popular biology textbooks for nearly 30 years, but 2 years ago, something shifted.
2: The Florida Department of Education was pressuring publishers to reduce or eliminate coverage of climate change as a condition for getting on the approved list.
1: The state asked his publisher, Savas Learning Company, to strike the words caused by human activity when his text referred to climate change. Education officials also asked Miller and his co-author to provide sources on the effects of climate change, like certain plants flowering earlier than usual.
2: I certainly don't have any objection to anyone looking at the writings and saying, we want to know the source for that. But what's interesting about this is demands to do that did not come on any other chapter. There was unique attention being paid to climate change.
1: So the authors began doing something they had never done before: cite their sources for facts related only to climate. Glenn Branch is with the National Center for Science Education. It's a nonprofit that tracks how climate is taught in classrooms nationwide. He says it's unusual for the state to edit down its climate education because
3: these are not changes that were required to bring the textbooks in line with the state's science standards.
1: Academic standards outline what knowledge and skills the students should master in each grade and subject. Florida's existing science standards mandate that climate change be taught in certain high school electives like earth, marine, and environmental sciences. Even so, the state got a D grade from Branch's organization because the subject isn't covered in depth or in any required classes.
3: The only way you can do worse is to get an F, which Texas managed.
1: Only a few months after Florida asked publishers to edit out climate change, the state also started recruiting volunteers to update its science standards for the first time since 2008.
4: So we are here. It's March 23rd to 26th in Tallahassee.
1: Three teachers are sitting in a meeting room overlooking Tallahassee's Capitol complex. It's one of multiple meetings held in person and online to determine what millions of Florida's children will learn about science for years to come. State education officials did not respond to repeated questions on the topic, so it's unclear whether Florida's updated science standards will include climate change. Pushback to climate education in Florida isn't just happening behind closed doors. It's happening out loud from the governor himself, Ron DeSantis. He officially removed references to climate change from state statutes back in May of 2024, which happened right before the state asked for these textbook edits and standards updates.
5: In some ways, global warming has always been controversial politically.
1: Aubrey Jewett is a political scientist.

0: professor at the University of Central Florida. He says there are two big reasons why Republicans generally reject the idea of global warming.
1: The Republicans have usually been more focused on the economy and economic growth. And Republicans have also traditionally, and maybe still today, it seems, but at least traditionally, were the party of big business.
0: When it comes to climate change, big business interests include oil and gas companies. The money and politics has now trickled down all the way to Florida's classrooms, says one educator who asked to remain anonymous and to change his voice.
2: Now, we can't teach the kids about climate change.
0: The Central Florida middle school science teacher is afraid of retaliation from parents, his school board, and the state. But he says that hasn't stopped him from teaching his students about climate change.
2: We're in a state that is arguably the most affected by climate change and will continue to be. And DeSantis is just pretending like it doesn't exist.
0: A high school English teacher from the Tampa Bay region also asked to speak anonymously. She describes a culture of caution for her own protection. She was asked by school leadership to not speak of controversial topics in her classroom.
3: There is this like culture of self-censorship that I've seen developing over the past few years I've been teaching, where we're trying to predict what is going to be a problem.
0: But she says it's an ambiguous list that grows daily, sometimes because of just one indignant parent.
3: I think it's going to get less and less flexible with what you can teach and how you can teach it. I think we're moving towards having scripted curriculums.
0: Alicia Imam was a 17-year-old senior at Tampa Bay Technical High School when she was interviewed for this story last year. She was taking a college-level course on environmental science.
4: It's pretty important to me because we're a part of the environment, all of us.
0: Taking this advanced placement class as a senior was the first time she really got to study climate change in school. Up till then, she relied on
4: mostly the internet, just like reading articles.
0: After learning how the state is actively diluting climate education, she says,
4: I don't feel good about it at all.
0: Imam says she's witnessed the effects of climate change, like the flooding events in 2024, which devastated people close to her.
4: Even though I haven't been alive for that long, I'm seeing these changes happen in real time. It kind of makes me scared for what's going to happen in the future.
0: Imam wants to be a civil engineer and says her generation needs to learn about climate change so they can find solutions for it. Jessica Mazaros, WUSF 89.7 News.
5: And the story was co-reported with Katie Worth of the Hechinger Report. With additional reporting from WSF's Douglas Soul, you can read responses from textbook publishers at wusf.org. Coming up next, eco-anxiety. What is it and why is it bad for your health and the environment? 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
5: Welcome back to Florida Matters Live and Local. I'm Matthew Petty. Getting outside and experiencing nature can be quite good for your health, especially if you live in the city. It could be as simple as walking for a few minutes in a public park, but what happens when the environment around you is changing for the worse? Here in Florida, we can see the impacts of climate change, whether it's flooding that impacts a neighborhood or an ocean heat wave bleaching sensitive corals. Researchers have come up with a few ways to describe the negative psychological impact environmental change can have on people. One of those labels is eco-anxiety, sometimes characterized as chronic fear of environmental doom. Well, Blake Alexander Simmons, a researcher and artist with the Tampa Bay Estuary Program, surveyed people around the Bay Area and found some of us, in fact, do suffer from eco-anxiety. That research was published in the British Ecological Society's People and Nature Journal, and Blake joins us to talk about it now. Blake, welcome to Florida Matters Live and Local.
11: Thanks so much for the invitation.
5: You can join the conversation too. Are you worried about the changes you see in your natural environment? Wondering if there's anything you can do to soothe your eco-anxiety? Give us a call. 813-755-6562 is the number. That's 813-755-6562. You can also email floridamatters@wusf.org. All right, so Blake, I was reading over the research last night, and it's quite complicated. So how would you define eco-anxiety, and how would I know if I have it?
11: Well, I should first preface it by saying that eco-anxiety research is still in its infancy. Mm-hmm. So there's no real collective shared agreement on exactly what it is or how to define it. But at its core, eco-anxiety really reflects persistent feelings of anxiety regarding the degradation of our natural environment. And there's a lot of different ways people have tried to measure it. The way that we measured it in our study is actually based off of the scale that mental health professionals use to help diagnose generalized anxiety disorder, mm-hmm. what we call GAD-7. And so for this scale, it measures affective symptoms of anxiety. So someone who might score highly on this scale for the eco-anxiety version might find themselves frequently worrying too much, feeling fearful, having trouble relaxing, or feeling very irritable or agitated, specifically when thinking about changes to the environment. And mm-hmm. that can be pollution, increased flooding, habitat loss, species extinction, those sorts of things.
5: Okay, so if you're seeing or reading about those things and it's kind of making you feel like you're actually having a physiological, it's giving you some impacts there, that's kind of, you're in that zone of eco-anxiety, it sounds like.
11: You might not be. So okay. The key thing here is that these feelings are persistent. Mm. So the one thing that is agreed upon so far in the community is that this is a long-term feeling. It's not just necessarily a fleeting feeling. It's quite normal and understandable for people to feel anxiety whenever they're presented with new information immediately. But if those feelings persist over a period of like 2 weeks, then you might be getting into this realm of mental health issues or disorders.
5: So what was it that led you into this? Like, do you feel like you suffer from eco-anxiety?
11: I actually personally don't. Okay. But I think I attribute that to my career is all about me understanding environmental problems, being a social scientist, understanding how to change people's behaviors so mm-hmm. that we can improve the environment. So I think I'm in this space where I'm actively trying to solve these problems, and that helps shield me from those eco-anxiety feelings. But it actually was this sort of merging of two different paths. I started my career in academia as mm-hmm. a researcher and was hearing about these emerging issues about ecological emotions and was always interested in pursuing that research. But then once I got to the Tampa Bay Estuary Program a few years ago, started to see, hey, environmental practitioners are seeing this on the ground amongst the people that they're interacting with every day, and they feel powerless to help people on their mental health journey. And so I kind of came into this position, and both of those paths merged, and I said, hey, we can help the research community understand what eco-anxiety is and the risk factors, but also translate that into practice and help practitioners solve these problems within their communities.
5: And just to clarify, so an environmental practitioner is like an educator or somebody who's working in environmental communication or maybe directing some kind of environmental program?
11: Yeah, it's a name that is really all-encompassing. It's people that work in environmental communications, people that do education, experiential education activities, recreational activities, mm-hmm. citizen science, volunteer events.
5: It's pretty broad.
11: It's very broad, yes. Yeah. And there's something for everybody in terms of how we can help chip away at feelings of eco-anxiety.
5: For you, where does the art come into it? Is that something that you work on now as part of your work with the Tampa Bay Estuary Program?
11: I mostly do it on the side, doing graphic design for science illustrations and helping to communicate things. But I also insert it a bit into my research, into a lot of the presentations that we give mm-hmm. to folks, as well as for our various behavior change campaigns, inserting some of my graphic design capabilities into that mix as well.
5: Got it. Now we're talking with Blake Alexander Simmons, researcher and artist with the Tampa Bay Estuary Program, talking about eco-anxiety. Do you have chronic fear of environmental doom? Is it impacting your mental health? What can you do about it? Call and join the conversation if you've got questions or you want to weigh in. 813-755-6562. 81375662. That's 81375565662. You can also email floridamatters@wusf.org. So your research kind of points out that there's a couple of things here. It can affect your mental health, but it's also sort of bad for the environment if you're suffering from eco-anxiety, because it can stop you from doing things that might actually help. So can you talk a little more about that?
11: Yeah, so there's this big concern about something called eco-paralysis, and it's this idea that for some people, they might see things as too far gone, that all of a sudden it now becomes pointless to try to do anything about it. And so there's this real concern that people with very severe symptoms of eco-anxiety may actually stop taking necessary environmental actions because they just don't think it's worth it anymore. And that's going to perpetuate a vicious cycle of like a self-fulfilling prophecy, basically, mm-hmm. where if people don't take action because they're so worried about it and they think it's too far gone, things will inevitably get worse, and then their anxiety is just going to get even worse, and it's going to continue.
5: Now, you found in the study that roughly 1 in 6 Tampa Bay residents exhibits moderate to severe symptoms of eco-anxiety. Was that a surprise?
11: That was a surprise for me. Even whenever we started out with this project, we really thought it was going to be maybe a handful of people, and we said we were thinking that, okay, if we show that 3% of the population has eco-anxiety, we're really going to have to try to work to make sure that people still see that as important and these people should be helped. But then to see, you know, 17% of these people, and these are just people out on the street, these are everyday people, that really became alarming to us and really reinforced this idea that mental health needs to be a core component of all of our outreach and engagement activities.
5: We're talking with Blake Alexander Simmons, a researcher with the Tampa Bay Estuary Program, talking about eco-anxiety, chronic fear of environmental doom. Does this sound like you? Is it impacting your mental health? What can you do about eco-anxiety? If you've got questions about it, give us a call, 813-755-6562, or email floridamatters@wusf.org. So what's causing eco-anxiety here in Tampa Bay?
11: There's a lot of things that could be causing it. We don't have exactly a lot of information about the specific triggers for each of these individual people, but we know that nitrogen is a big problem in Tampa Bay, mostly because it affects everything. Mm. It reduces water quality. That has flow-on effects to the health of fish, wildlife, and even people, and then contributes to the poor health and the abundance of our native habitats like seagrass in the bay.
5: Yeah.
11: And we know that rising development pressures are a big concern to residents, and we have to really start trying to get strategic about how we meet the demand of housing and development without sacrificing these native habitats like wetlands and coastal uplands at the expense of all of these developments, which could very well be a cause of eco-anxiety for many of our residents.
5: Yeah, there was an interesting kind of phrase or term in there, solastalgia, which is like kind of feeling bad about something changing in front of you, like the environment where you live. Can you talk a bit more about that?
11: Yeah, I love solastalgia. If I could do a whole study on solastalgia, that would be a lot of fun. It is basically described as the feeling of homesickness without ever leaving your home. It's this nostalgia for the sense of solace. And so what it really is this measure of distress caused by environmental change. It's this idea that a place that you used to know and identify with suddenly no longer resembles what you remember. And so it's this profound feeling of loss from something that you once cherished and identified with.
5: Mm-hmm. And that was something you wanted to dig into as well, like place identity, people's like emotional or symbolic attachment to Tampa Bay.
11: Yeah, so all of these things we included as potential predictors of eco-anxiety symptoms, and we found exactly that. We found that people with a greater sense of solastalgia are more likely to have higher eco-anxiety symptoms. People that have a lesser sense of place identity are also more likely to have higher symptoms of eco-anxiety as well.
5: And there were some hotspots too, right? Like, where are those hotspots, and why are people in those areas feeling more eco-anxiety than elsewhere?
11: I can't exactly tell you why, but I think it's really interesting. When we looked at the map, we collected zip codes from folks. Mm-hmm. We saw that, contrary to at least what I was expecting, more inland areas actually had higher rates of eco-anxiety than like the coastlines. And some of those included places as far as Dade City or Lakeland, but also Riverview, the the Notasasa areas. And so I'm not entirely sure why, but I think it really emphasizes that what we think we might know about eco-anxiety and who feels it is not necessarily what is always the case.
5: So coming back to sort of what you can do about it, I mean, are there some things as an individual, if you feel like you have eco-anxiety, you could do to, you know, make yourself feel better, or something constructive or practical about it?
11: Yeah, well, the number one thing I would always recommend is to seek out a licensed mental health practitioner to help give you the tools to be able to overcome these eco-anxiety feelings. But there's also lots of other options. So we know that building social connections is a very beneficial part of any mental health treatment program. So find your supportive community that's out there. Find people that value nature like you do and that are sharing these same emotions. Mm-hmm. But also find ways to connect with opportunities to engage with nature and to contribute to a cause that you care about. There's lots of activities that are available to the public, from recreation to citizen science, volunteer events, those sorts of things, where you can talk and meet with like-minded peers. You can have fun in a place that you love and value, and you can also see the benefits of your own actions in real time.
5: Is it a bit of a double-edged sword, though? I mean, if you're feeling these feelings because you're seeing the environment that you love change in front of you, getting out there and just kind of watching it more, is that going to make you feel worse about it?
11: So that's exactly why we've tailored a lot of this research specifically to those environmental practitioners. Because what we don't want to happen is people with eco-anxiety going to these programs to find relief and to cope, and then practitioners make it worse by saying, here's all the terrible things that are happening. We can't do anything about it. Look at all of this loss. And so what we really want to emphasize to the practitioners is that you're not powerless to help these folks. You can help build the tools that they need to create emotional resilience, to feel a greater sense of hope and optimism, but still be realistic about the struggles that are there. So it's really important for the success of this effort, not just to come from individual work of the people experiencing anxiety, but for our practitioners, the people interacting with these people on a day-to-day basis, having their mental health in mind and contributing to their mental health.
5: So you surveyed about 1,200 people, and there's some kind of subsets in there, but do you have any plans to go back and resurvey them down the track to see how their impressions of the environment or their eco-anxiety has changed over time?
11: I love that you asked that, because then I can plug something without having to do it shamelessly. We actually have, it comes from our Tampa Bay Community Survey, which we run every 2 years, and the 2026 version of the Tampa Bay Community Survey is open right now until August 1st or October 1st. Mm-hmm. And in there is where people can help contribute to that data that includes eco-anxiety scores. And new to this version, in light of the results that we got, there's an additional section in the Community Survey where you can send us your contact information if you would like to participate in the next phase of this study, where we're actually going to do interviews to really zero in on the experience of eco-anxiety, the different types of eco-anxiety that might be there, and what people are trying to do to cope with that.
5: We've been talking with Blake Alexander Simmons, a researcher and artist with the Tampa Bay Estuary Program, talking about eco-anxiety. The article "Eco-Anxiety in Tampa Bay Prevalence, Risk Factors and Recommendations for Environmental Practitioners" was published in the British Ecological Society's People and Nature Journal in June. Blake, thank you so much for stopping by.
11: It's been my pleasure, Matthew.
5: Well, coming up next, we're going to take a bit of a trip around Tampa Bay with some of the WSF newsroom reporters. Stay tuned for that on Florida Matters Live and Local.

0: I'm Scott Tong. Israeli leader Benjamin Netanyahu faces a new threat in next month's election. His former IDF chief of staff, Gadi Eisenkot.
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3: Welcome back to Florida Matters Live and Local. I'm Matthew Petty. We love introducing you to places and people that make living in the greater Tampa Bay area extraordinary, something our WSF colleagues enjoy doing as well. And right now, we are inviting you along for three special visits. First, you might know about the little free libraries popping up in neighborhoods across the region and country. WSF's Maria Avalanitas reports they provide an opportunity to read in a state with increasingly challenging access to books.
4: See, I feel like library implies that you're supposed to return the book, but not really with this one, so you can just take it and go.
5: You can find two cases full of books in Maria Vickers' front yard in St. Petersburg. A tiny teal and green wooden box with a roof sits on the pole, with Scooby-Doo's Mystery Machine logo painted on it. Inside are thrillers, Vickers' favorite book genre.
4: A few of these I have gotten from Goodwill Outlet, like the bins. Sometimes I go what I call fishing. I go book fishing and you just go see what you can find.
5: Next to it is a repurposed mini fridge covered with license plates from all over the country. Vickers runs another little free library at a local park and one at a bus stop. She says these tiny shelves have distributed almost 1,400 books since she started stocking them in March last year. For Vickers, it's a way to go beyond passing on her used books. She says discovering little libraries with her daughter always brightened her day. And now, she fills hers with books she hopes other people will be excited to find.
4: They're just like a happy little accident when you find one.
5: Vickers, along with hundreds of other people in the Tampa Bay area and thousands around the world, run these little free libraries, most of which are registered under a nonprofit of the same name. The concept is simple. Take a book, leave a book, and they're always free. And the impact goes beyond just repurposing books. Stefana Farrell is the co-leader of the Florida Freedom to Read Project. She says these community-run libraries offer people easy access to books students might not usually be able to find at their schools.
6: So these little free libraries that, you know, where people are donating and hopefully encouraging their friends and neighbors, uplifting their communities, providing access to information where it might be hard, it can have a very positive benefit on the communities.
5: Farrell says they especially play an important role in a state that leads the country in the number of banned books and book restrictions.
6: We saw a lot of books disappear, books that can connect with children.
5: She says reading at an early age helps children learn critical thinking, problem solving, and literacy comprehension skills. A lot of little free libraries are geared toward children and filled with early reading books. And even for the ones that aren't, they can still be a great resource for families. It's something Alexandra Toby, who set up a little free library in her St. Pete yard a few months ago, says she's witnessed.
7: I've seen like a lot of moms coming and getting books, and they're like so thankful because they're, you know, running a whole family. They don't have the time to get to the bookstore or to the library.
5: These little projects also offer more than just access to book materials. According to Lisa Koth, the former director of Safety Harbor Public Libraries, it's a way for people to get books 24/7, not just during library hours.
8: People get involved, they just love them, and it just warms my heart to see people stopping at them when they're walking by.
5: Safety Harbor Public Library set up about a dozen little free libraries around the city in 2014, which are still maintained by volunteers, more than a decade later. Coates says people still appreciate the community project despite all the years that have passed.
8: It kind of grew a life of its own.
5: So the next time you pass a little structure filled with books, take a peek inside. You never know what you might find.
3: That was reporter Maria Avlanitas. From Safety Harbor now to downtown St. Petersburg, Green Light Cinema is emerging as a cultural hub offering live music, comedy, and community events. Owner Michael Hazlett sat down with Warren Buchholz from WUSF Jazz to talk about how he's creating an affordable gathering space and filling the gap as other independent venues close.
0: You just listened to trumpeter James Suggs perform live at Greenlight Lounge and Kitchen in St. Pete. You may know of Greenlight Cinema, the nonprofit movie theater But did you know that there's a lounge right next door? As you walk in, you'll see the bar on the right. Movie posters line the walls. Round tables and chairs sit centered in the room. It all faces the stage where local jazz ensembles now perform.
9: We've got Jeremy Carter's been here, and James Suggs has been here. And then every Sunday we do a jazz jam with Sasha Tuck.
0: Right now your jazz shows are free to attend?
9: They are. What we do have, what we've started, I don't know, a couple months ago, you can reserve a table. So for $25, you can reserve a table for four or a booth for five. But we always try to keep at least, you know, three or four, plus the bar open for folks who just want to walk in and see music for free.
0: So the Palladium is closing and also the Crowbar. So a lot of these independent venues are shutting down. What does this mean for you?
9: There's not a lot of places for these guys to play. I stepped into this and I'm just, these guys get up there and it's top notch. It's world class stuff. And we're lucky to have it. And I feel honored to be able to bring this to the community. And so, you know, we're going to continue to do it. I think that we're able to fill that void from Side Door.
0: That's the room inside of the Palladium, which is less than half a mile away from Greenlight.
9: And I'm sure when they reopen, we'll be able to exist together. You know, there's always room for more.
0: That's true.
9: You know, there's always room for more.
0: What can sure. people expect when they walk through the door?
9: Yeah, so we do, you know, we're beer and wine, and we have a pretty extensive beer and wine menu. And then we have a very simple bar menu. Our cooks are from Argentina. You know, what I'm really trying to do is to be the space downtown that's reasonable. And also part of what we're doing here is to try to be the before and after for the theater. And, you know, the movie theater business remains incredibly challenging since COVID and all the streaming and all of the stuff that's going on there. And so now it's kind of one-stop shopping. You can come and get a drink or a bite and go see a movie or come after.
0: Last time I was here, the Rocky Horror monthly show was going on. So it was an interesting eclectic mix of
9: it
0: they
9: is.
0: Come in here, see some jazz, and then they go next door to their feature.
9: You know, we're doing films, we're doing acting classes, we're doing live music, we're doing comedy, we're doing improv. We've done table reads with American Stage. You know, we're really trying to do an eclectic mix. You know, like we're doing Rocky Horror, and we got a jazz band in here, and we got the Rocky Horror cast walking in wearing all their regalia from getting ready for the show. And so it's a wild group, and you know, we're all just trying to find some common threads and some common ways to get together and enjoy, you know, music or film or art. And that's really always been what Greenlight is about.
3: That was Michael Hazlett from Greenlight Cinema talking with Warren Buchholz from WSF Jazz. And finally, we head over to a blazing hot field in Riverview and a tournament of the Big Boys Soap Hockey League. WSF Sky LeBron visits the silly-sounding sport that's attracting some national buzz.
10: This is 3-on-3 hockey on a big blue tarp. They cover the tarp with soap and water, the players enter barefoot, and they slip, slide, and bust their butts trying to score as many goals as they can in 10 very bubbly minutes. Nick Pletcher first played the sport about 5 years ago at his own bachelor party.
11: We were looking for something fun to play. I found this Norwegian YouTube video of them playing soap hockey on a big blue tarp, and we were like, that looks fun, so we tried it.
12: How many drinks were in the system at that time?
11: A lot of twisted tees, honestly. A lot of twisted tees.
10: Pletcher and his friends had so much fun, they started playing it every summer. And for the past couple years, he's grown it enough to the point where fans and ESPN became interested. This year's tournament was just broadcast on ESPN2 this past weekend, and it'll run on other ESPN channels throughout the year.
11: Growing up, we would have never thought we would have this opportunity, so it's a huge honor.
10: The best way I could describe this sport is take what the Savannah Bananas are to baseball with their fast pace and insane rules and apply it to hockey. Everything about this is just a silly, goofy, genuinely fun time. Prime example, here's part of my interview with the lead referee before it all started.
12: What's your mantra going into this one?
13: Really just who gives me the most money. I mean, yeah, sorry. I mean, what I really mean is...
10: So the refs might be paid off, but the guys playing this are taking this very seriously. This year's tournament had 8 teams of 3, with team names like the Goblins, the Unicorns, the Jesters, all of which have really angry-looking logos. On top of the fact that they're playing in soap, there's also power-ups or power-downs for your opponents, like giving them ankle weights or even blindfolding one of them. Truly ridiculous stuff. The first match of the day was the Kraken versus the Goblins. The Kraken players, Patrick Tapaldo, Ryan Voiles, and Ricky Cassidy, had some serious confidence going in.
14: We're the first team, we're the guinea pigs, so they're going to see what we do, they're going to see that we're doing it right, and they're going to follow us.
10: Yeah, they went on to lose their very first match.
15: They had a hot goalie, came down to it. We had shots on net, just couldn't bury. That's
16: all. You mean he was playing good defense? It's not that he was attractive.
15: No, he could have been, I don't know. With the sunglasses on, I couldn't see.
17: Yeah, I couldn't see for the last minute of the game. I got soap in my eye, and I was using one eye and just trying to dive at the ball.
10: They were far from the sorest losers, though. Here's a player from the Dragons after they lost a heartbreaker to the Unicorns.
18: Everybody on the Unicorns needs to be tested for PEDs. Yeah, for sure. It's absolutely insane. Like, compared to last year, they've doubled in size, and no one's questioning it at all.
19: One of the Unicorns put some money in the ref's pocket before the game, so take what you want with that. I don't know. It's pretty fishy.
10: And one of the Dragons actually ended up fighting the ref mid-match. Overall, though, it's just a really fun time. It was hard to find someone there, player or fan, that didn't have a smile from ear to ear. And Nick Pletcher, the league founder, says this is just the beginning for soap hockey in Tampa Bay.
16: 5 years from now, what would you like to see?
11: I want us selling out Raymond James Stadium.
10: Even right now, though, it's hard to call this league anything other than a huge success. It went from a drunk bachelor party game to ESPN in just 5 years. And who knows what the future will hold. This year's tournament will be broadcast on ESPN News a couple times a month starting in October. But if you don't want to wait that long, you can watch the full event on the Big Boy Soap Hockey League's YouTube channel.
3: 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Our executive producer is Grayson Doctor. Our producer is Quincy Walters. Our engineers are Jackson Harp and Gio Garvin. 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I'm Matthew Petty. Thanks for listening and watching.

0: Hello, you're listening to WUSF just after lunchtime, and you might be thinking about dinner, but even if you don't cook, you may enjoy learning about life-perfected recipes from grandmothers of the Mediterranean. You'll be hearing from the author of that book next.
1: Singapore faces a demographic crisis, so its leaders are rolling out an ambitious plan to stabilize falling birth rates. 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
1: 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I'm Elsa Chang. 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
7: It's Here and Now. Some of the best kernels of wisdom come from a life well lived. That's what our next guest has found over the last decade, traveling around the world cooking time-tested recipes with grandmothers. Journalist Anastasia Miari is author of Mediterranea, Life-Perfected Recipes from Grandmothers of the Mediterranean. I reached her in Athens, Greece, in January to talk about it. You know, I see this is your third book.

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3: I'm Jeremy Hobson. This summer has been one of extreme weather, with record-breaking heat, devastating wildfires, and way more tornadoes than usual. And we're just starting hurricane season in the Atlantic. Scientists say things are getting much more severe because of rising temperatures due to global climate change. So how are extreme weather and climate change affecting you? That's next time on The Middle.
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0: This is The World. I'm Marco Werman. After more than 270 days at sea, the aircraft carrier USS Abraham Lincoln arrived in the waters off Thailand, giving its sailors much-needed shore leave. The ship's record-breaking deployment saw growing complaints about the conditions on the boat and declining morale. Many of the sailors are expected to visit the seaside town of Pattaya. The vacation hotspot has deep ties to the U.S. military, going back to the Vietnam War. Elizabeth Becker in Washington is author of Overbooked, The Exploding Business of Travel and Tourism. She's written that the presence of the U.S. soldiers turned Pattaya into, quote, a raunchy seaside playground.
4: Thailand was a very important ally of the United States during the Vietnam War. And Thailand opened up many of its air bases to American bombers and fighter squadrons, and also opened up Bangkok and the beaches to R&R for soldiers.

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1: Good afternoon. Thanks for listening to WUSF 89.7. We are your spot for local. It's just about 18 minutes after 4 o'clock. I'm Kathy Carter. Well, if you have a child in Florida's public schools, you could soon hear them refer to Lake Ontario as Lake America, and we'll tell you why from the WUSF newsroom in just a bit. And ahead on All Things Considered, judges in Miami's immigration court are juggling up to 100 cases all at once. Officials say it helps clear a massive case backlog, but critics call it a tactic to speed up deportations. That story in 2 minutes on All Things Considered.
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6: This is All Things Considered from NPR News. I'm Elsa Chang.
0: And I'm Scott Detrow. The island nation of Singapore in Southeast Asia faces a demographic crisis, so its leaders are rolling out an ambitious new plan designed to stabilize birth rates. Unveiled last month, it includes big cash payments for each child, along with other family benefits. Experts say some of Singapore's ideas might work in the U.S., where birth rates are also falling. NPR's Brian Mann reports.
7: Earlier this year, Singapore's Deputy Prime Minister, Gan Kim Yong, brought the grim news to Parliament that his nation's dangerously low birth rate had fallen again.
8: This is an existential challenge.
7: The number of children born in Singapore is so low, Gan warned, the country's population faces a point of no return.
8: Over time, it will be practically impossible to reverse the trend because we will have fewer and fewer women who can bear children.
7: The crisis is so grave, Singapore's Prime Minister Lawrence Wong gave a national address in late August, rolling out a new strategy designed to make parenting far more affordable.
9: We want to make a fundamental shift in how we support families.
7: The package Wong unveiled is remarkable, the equivalent of roughly $55,000 per baby, starting with a big cash payment at birth, followed by annual payments and credits that continue until the child is 16 years old.
9: We will walk alongside parents throughout the journey of raising their children.
7: Singapore's new family program also includes affordable daycare and better access to housing, and it roughly triples the amount of paid leave up to 24 days a year for a married couple who work, and it expands efforts to help fathers spend more time parenting. Singapore is very different from the U.S., much smaller with a population of just over 6 million. But Karen Guzzo, an expert on family development and demographic trends at the University of North Carolina, said many couples in the U.S. who are weighing parenthood need this kind of help.
10: I was reading through what Singapore is doing, and it's, you know, it's hard not to drool with

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1: Good afternoon. Thanks for listening to All Things Considered here at WUSF 89.7. Well, Florida Governor Ron DeSantis has endorsed the Republican ticket for the gubernatorial race running in November. And we'll have that story coming up from the WUSF newsroom. And coming up on All Things Considered, a house in San Francisco covered in the painted faces of Latin rock artists was formerly landmarked by the city. It is a neighborhood seeing skyrocketing home prices and decades of redevelopment. That story coming up on All Things Considered.
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1: 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Thunderstorms this afternoon will have a low of 76 degrees. It is 5:20.
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0: 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I'm Elsa Chang.
5: And I'm Scott Detrow. The world's leading Palestinian writer has been on a mission to save his most personal work, his diaries, documenting decades of Palestinian life under Israeli occupation. NPR's Daniel Estrin has the story of a secret international effort to preserve them.
6: Raja Shadeh is the most widely read Palestinian writer in English, with over 20 books published. And the award-winning author has been keeping a diary for more than 60 years, every single day since he was a teenager. He started writing it just before Israel occupied the West Bank in 1967.
7: I was feeling that we are entering into a historic period that needs to be documented. So I went about writing everything down that was happening and preserving whatever I could preserve.
6: Including the first military order posted throughout the West Bank as Palestinians came under Israeli occupation. Shadeh, then 15, ripped the order off the wall. He's kept it in his files all these years and continued documenting every day of occupation since.
7: It's April 2nd, 2002. It was very noisy last night.
6: Like this entry, when Israeli tanks rolled into his city, Ramallah, during the Second Intifada, the Palestinian uprising.
7: I saw two big Israeli tanks, like elephants in a zoo where they don't belong, parked by our office on the main street, blocking the street.
6: His diaries capture a unique voice and a front row view of history. His meetings with world leaders, his work as a human rights lawyer, and a legal advisor during peace talks with Israel. He also writes about his anger at Palestinian leaders for signing a peace accord in the 1990s that didn't stop Israeli settlement expansion. He tells me he only divulged that anger to his diary.
7: I mean, it was good that I put all my frustration and anger in the diaries, because otherwise I would not have been able to live in Palestine, because I was so angry and so frustrated by the leadership and so critical of it.
6: But it was that moment, the Israeli raid in 2002, that he began to fear that his archives, his lifetime of documenting, were in danger. Israeli soldiers raided his home in Ramallah.
7: They went into so many homes and destroyed the private papers and the everything, and so I was worried that they would do the same for me.
6: His fears recently resurfaced.
7: In 2023, with the Gaza war and the destruction of so much

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6: In Los Angeles, I'm Kai Rizdal. It is Wednesday today, the second day of September. Good as it always is to have you along, everybody. There's a concept in economics known as the velocity of money. Literally, how quickly money changes hands out there. It's a useful indicator of how lively, I guess, any given economy is. We today here on this program are going to introduce a related but not officially recognized corollary, the velocity of prices, the vessel of choice being diesel fuel. Yesterday, $5.63 a gallon. Today at a nickel, $5.68, the highest national average since President Trump started his war with Iran, just 13 cents off the highest recorded price ever. And if we all needed yet another lesson that timing is everything, tariffs and wars aside, diesel prices usually do have a seasonal upswing in the fall. Marketplace's Caitlin Tan gets us going.
7: I took the family Dodge diesel pickup to the gas station in Pinedale, Wyoming this morning.
8: I'm seeing diesel prices here today, $5.75. Yikes. Okay, let's see what it costs. Okay, grand total, $191.11.
7: Almost $200. And even if you drive a gas vehicle, Gas Buddy analyst Patrick DeHaan says diesel was still involved.
9: And the cars we're driving don't get to the car dealerships without a semi-truck using diesel.
7: Same for your apples and carrots and bread. A diesel tractor tills up the crops, a truck brings them to a processing center.
9: You know, then a distribution center and then the grocery store.
7: And University of Tennessee's Thomas Goldsby says companies often pass down those high diesel prices to consumers.
10: Ultimately, they're looking to make sure that they cover their costs and can maybe make a dime here and there.
7: And diesel prices likely haven't topped out. Fall brings surging demand for harvesting crops, plus cooler weather means heating homes. And as Alan Schaefer with the nonprofit Engine Technology Forum points out,
11: home heating oil comes out of the same distillate fuel pool that diesel does.
7: Combine those seasonal demands with current global politics, well, you guessed it, even higher diesel prices. I'm Caitlin Tan for Marketplace.
6: How about that fill up? Wall Street today, a little bounce back in equities. And hey, look, I made it 3 minutes into the program without saying the word bonds. We'll have the details when we do the numbers.

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1: This final note on the way out today, in which capitalism sometimes provides things we maybe don't need. I saw this in Bloomberg that Kalshi, the not uncontroversial betting platform, is going to ask regulators for permission to offer oil futures contracts, specifically futures contracts that never expire and that trade 24/7. Think for just a second about all the oil volatility we've seen since the president's war started, and you can see how this might turn out, you know, poorly. Our media production team includes Brian Allison, John Folke, Montana Johnson, Drew Jostad, Gary O'Keefe, and Charlton Thorpe. Alex Simpson is the manager of media production. And I'm Kai Rizdahl. We will see you tomorrow, everybody. This is APM.
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3: 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I'm Kathy Carter. Florida Governor Ron DeSantis has endorsed the Republican ticket running in November. WUSF's Douglas Sill reports that includes U.S. Representative Byron Donalds for governor, despite past tensions between the two.
4: Last year, DeSantis was dismissive of Donalds.

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1: 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I'm Terry Gross. Let's get back to the interview I recorded yesterday with Natasha Singer. She's a New York Times reporter covering tech in schools, and she's the author of the new book, Coding Kids.

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1: Hi, I'm Chris Howden. Dale Sanders has completed the Appalachian Trail before, as a younger man, when he was just 82. At the time, that made him the oldest person to complete the 2,000-mile hike through 14 states, until his friend beat his record a few years later. Mr. Sanders, also known as Graybeard, tells us how it feels to finish the trail again and reclaim the age record at 91. That's coming up on As It Happens.
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7: 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The AI-powered surveillance systems have popped up in cities across the country, and so has the backlash against them.